0: Welcome to the Southern Soul Experience, presented by the R&B Love Train with your host, Tina Cisco. I hope you enjoyed the Southern Soul sound. Coming up, we have If You Think You're Lonely Now by Bobby Womack. And after that, we have Shirley Brown, You Ain't Woman Enough to Take My Man.
1: 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And I expect that might be the whole world, because everybody needs something or someone to love.

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1: Oh, no, this is not Yolanda, darling. 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You see, I am the originator of the message you're trying to bring.

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And I can see why you and Yolanda ain't got no man. Y'all too busy playing Star 6-9 games. And it really don't make much difference how you taking this.

It's Friday right here with the Southern Soul Experience with your host, Tina Cisco. And it's also Friday with Sir Charles. I hope you enjoyed that. Coming up, we have My Side Piece by Pokey Bear.

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Really?

Hey, y'all, it's your girl, Shay Nicole, and I'm riding with my girl, Tina Sisko, on the R&B love train. Now, you guys do right, because we ain't going nowhere.

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Coming up, Can I Change My Mind? Tyrone Davis. 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Enjoy the

0: This is 99.5 WBDYLP, a project of the Bundy Museum of History and Art in Binghamton. On Saturday, May 23rd, the Bundy Museum presents Last Post with guests live in the Annex Theater. 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Once again, that is The Last Post, Saturday, May 23rd at the Bundy Museum.
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2: 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It's Friday night, and the groove is alive inside right here at the Compton Soul Lounge. I am your host, D. Scott, here to set the tone for your weekend with a smooth blend of old school soul, mellow neo-soul, and the cutting-edge jams lighting up today's scene. From Donny Hathaway to Erykah Badu to Robert Glasper to Her, it's rhythm, reflection, and pure vibe right here in the Compton Soul Lounge.

Yo, what's up? D Scott here. You're in the Compton Soul Lounge, coming to you from WBDY Binghamton. That was Donald Byrd from his LP Places and Spaces, and that was Wind Parade. And when I think about at least the summers of my youth, what was pretty constant as far as a soundtrack for my summers was Donald Byrd. And so I hope you enjoyed that. I will be here with you until 11 p.m. Eastern Standard Time. And I'd just like to thank you for showing up and spending a part of your Friday evening with me here at the beginning of this Memorial Day weekend, the unofficial launch of summer. Hip, hip, hooray for that. Up next is something from a group who calls themselves Soul Live. They're out of Philadelphia. This is from the LP Next. And this cut features Amel LaRue. And this is I Don't Know.

wasn't really made, you know, to be a song. You know, it's more of a vibe. It's the light slow. It's the sexual infrastructure of lovemaking.

Mr. October London. And that was from his LP, October Nights. The name of that cut was Touch on Me. And before that, the incomparable Jeffrey Osborne. And this is from his debut single LP, simply entitled Jeffrey Osborne. And that was I Really Don't Need No Light. And we opened the set with a cut from Ronnie Laws. Again, this is the title track from that LP, and that was Friends and Strangers. I am D. Scott, and you're in the Compton Soul Lounge. Coming up next is something from Alex Isley with Masego and Jack Dine. This is Good and Plenty.

for me, and I was never good for you. I just remember what we used to do.

Smokey Robinson and the Miracles from the OP Special Occasion. That was If You Can Want. And before that, Lupe Fiasco. Name of that cut was Kick Push from his LP, Lupe Fiasco's Food and Liquor. And we opened the set with a selection from Miss Jill Scott from her LP, Beautifully Human, Words and Sounds, Volume 2. That was Cross My Mind. Up next is a little something here for you from Miss Patrice Rushen. This is Remind Me.

Now, delicate was the operation. Combining frequencies to form a new communication. Musically, the way the solar from hibernation. Cause what we're facing calls for soldiers.

That was the Headhunters. Name of the LP, Return of the Headhunters. And where are they returning from? Where have they been? And who are they? This is the group credited with working with Herbie Hancock on his classic groundbreaking fusion LPs, Chameleon Thrust, as well as Manchild. And the name of that cut was Watch Your Back. Before that, Leon Thomas from his LP Mutt Deluxe. Name of that cut was I Used To. And at the top of the set, Tom Brown from his LP Rockin' Radio. That was Brighter Tomorrow. I am D. Scott, and you are definitely in the Compton Soul Lounge. Up next is a little something from Ledisi. This is My Sensitivity. 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

0: Those are the JBs. James Brown's group. From an LP entitled Food for Thought, Name That Cut was Theme from King Heroin. Before that, the Kevin Hayes Trio. Name That Cut was Sunny Moon for Two, and that was from an LP entitled For Heaven's Sake. And we opened a set with a selection from the Spinners. From the LP New and Improved, that was Sitting on Top of the World. I am D. Scott, and you're in the Compton Soul Lounge. I'll be here with you until 11 p.m. Eastern Standard Time. Time flies as we're having fun, so let's go back. This is some of the music that my mom used to love, this group. And this is some of the soundtrack from my childhood. This is the Four Tops, Still Water.
1: Walk with me. Take my hand.

The sign says, America, love it or leave it. Well, has it really come to that? And besides, I don't want to. And you can't make me love.

That was Billy Cobham from his LP Drum and Voice. And this is from the Complete Deluxe Edition, volumes 1 through 5. The name of that cut was Now That You've Gone. And before that, we heard from Rogue. The name of that cut was Existe Uma Voz from an LP entitled Curry Man. And we opened a set with a cut by Mike James Kirkland from his OP, Hang In There. That was Hang In There. Here at the Compton Soul Lounge, there's no telling where we may go. Soul music, R&B, neo-soul, it encompasses so much. And so many artists have dipped their toes into this beautiful pool of water. And with that, here is something from Steely Dan. This is Ricky, Don't Lose That Number.

Yeah, the Delphonics, the Delphonics. I told you so. I am D. Scott, and you've been in the Compton Soul Lounge, coming to you from WBDY Binghamton. I'd like to thank you so much for spending part of your Friday evening with me here. I am here every Friday, right here from 9 to 11 p.m. Eastern Standard Time. And so if you like what you heard, come on back. And if you got any feedback for me, something that you think I should be playing, a particular cut, particular artist, I am always in a mode of discovery. Hit me up at my email address, ComptonJazzLounge@gmail.com. 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Have a great evening. Peace and love to you all. I am out.

0: Binghamton. 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
1: Welcome to this hour of Hip Rock Nation. I'm Kaja Brown. On the way, Ella Minus, Nirvana, Beach Weather. But we're getting things started. Here's Twee.

Again, Ben Bomer here on Hip Rock Nation. That was Martin off the album Bloom. Before him, you heard from David Shaw. He is a singer-songwriter from the Cincinnati, Ohio area. Gave us When You Love Somebody off the album Take a Look Inside. And if his voice sounded familiar, it's probably because he's a member of the rock band The Revivalists. And they had this single, I forget how long ago, but it was a very popular single called Wish I Knew You. So that's probably where you heard him from. You can find out more about him at davidshaw.com. Before him, you heard from Illy. He's a Melbourne, Australia-based MC, and that was new music called Stubborn off his upcoming album Good Life. And Twee got us started with Crash and Burn off the album Wings. And she's a singer-songwriter from the Bay Area, and her name is spelled really uniquely. It looks like it should be pronounced Thuy. It's a very unique spelling, T-H-U-Y, but she pronounces it Twee. So, still on the way on the playlist, I have some music from Starcrawler and Leon Vinehall. But right now I'm queuing up some new music, at least to me. This is new music that I've heard recently from one of my favorite artists. His name is Andreas Moe, and new music here on Hip Rock Nation.

This is Coltrane here on Hip Rock Nation. Where Have You Been All My Life is the name of the track. That is a single. Before Coltrane, you heard from Ben Hemsley with Title featuring Rose Gray off the single by the same name, and Beach Weather before that with Deadbeat Blues, and that's off the album Melt. Andreas Moe kicked off this set with the track Helpless off the EP It Takes Me Places. Again, you're tuned to Hip Rock Nation. I'm Kaj Brown here with you for a little bit of time here. The next, what do we got here? I have like all my clocks behind me. Next half an hour left in this particular set of the show. And I'm glad you're here. Feel free, if you want to connect to the show, you can always go to our website, hiprawk.com, HIPRAWK.com, to find out more about what we're playing, you know, future guests, things like that. 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Still on the way this hour, music from Lavish and Star Crawler. But right now I have Peggy Goo. This is an interesting track. I hope you enjoy it here on Hip Rock Nation.

Leon Beinhall here on Hip Rock Nation. And I can't, I think he's saying Shalak or Shalak. I don't know the pronunciation of the song because it sounds like he's saying it two different ways. But it's spelled S-H-E-L-L-A-C if you wanted to find, you know, find it online. It's a single, so it should be pretty simple to find it if you're looking for it on different music platforms, and or if you're old school and you want to buy it. Nirvana before that with Smells Like Teen Spirit off the album Nevermind. Haven't heard that song in years and just thought, hey, I'll play something from when I was young at one point. Peggy Goo with 1 plus 1 equals 11 off the bonus track edition of the album I Hear You. 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We spell that H-I-P-R-A-W-K. Still on the way. I got a few more songs here in this playlist. I have music coming up from Ella Minus, but right now I'm going to give you music from Starcrawler here on Hip Rock Nation.

Lane 8 in Casablanca here on Hip Rock Nation with you. Lavish gave us Bet My Life before them, and Starcrawler kicked off this set with Learn to Say Goodbye. We're at the end of this hour. Thanks so much for joining me. Hip Rock Nation is a production of Nahoni Global, KRDP Community Radio, and Desert Soul Creative Studios. 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This track is called Broken.

for the Daily Yonder and Public News Service. This is the news from rural America. Communities along a planned Central Texas high-voltage line fear it comes with lots of risk and little benefit. A 200-foot-wide easement would run through rural properties, but with no planned substations, none of the electricity would reach local consumers. Mia Surratt of Burnett County says landowners would pay the cost to benefit distant oil fields and data.

0: rural North Carolina voters say they feel deeply pessimistic and they want more government help. 55% told a poll commissioned by Rural Strategies their top concern is rising costs. Strategies President Dee Davis says the pessimism caught them off guard.
1: They were full of doubt, uncertainty. That was a little surprising. We're not used to seeing this much pessimism.
0: In 2023, 42% of voters said the government should get out of their way. Davis says now only a third agree.
1: People are admitting they need government support and high cost of living are really influencing rural voters.
0: Tribal colleges are raising alarms about the Trump administration's 2027 budget blueprint. If approved by Congress, education officials warn a number of schools will close. Cheryl Crazybull with the American Indian College Fund says the proposed cuts don't line up with the administration's promised support for rural America, where tribal colleges and universities serve entire communities.
2: They're training teachers, healthcare workers, a lot of agriculture workers. So they're doing a lot of things that shore up rural communities.
0: Historically, funding for tribal higher ed has enjoyed strong bipartisan support. Memorial Day marks the start of summer and includes celebrating America's 250th anniversary on July 4th. Ahead of that, Sail 250, a flotilla of 60 international tall ships, is traveling to port cities along the eastern seaboard. Spokesman Chris O'Brien says one stop is Cape Charles, Virginia.
3: The ships are the goodwill ambassadors of their countries. They serve to bring people together.
0: For the Daily Yonder and Public News Service, I'm Roz Brown. 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
5: Welcome to this hour of Hip Rock Nation. I'm Kaja Brown. On the way, music from Blindside, MGMT, and so much more. But right now, it's Mary J. Blige.

You're tuned to Hip Rock Nation. That was Anish Kumar with She Dances. That's a single. Before Anish, you heard from PJ Morton, who is on tour right now with I Found You. That is a single. And while I've mentioned it, you can find out more about PJ's tour at his website or on his social media. It's called Cape Town, the Cairo Tour. You can go to his website, and I'm going to look it up real quick. I believe it is just pjmorton.com, and actually, I was close, pjmortonmusic.com. And you can find out more about his tour there, or you can hit him up on social media. At PJ Morton is his Instagram, and you can find out more about that tour there. All right, moving along in our playlist. Before PJ, you heard from Victoria Monet and Bryson Tiller. Very short track off the album Jaguar 2. The name of the track was We Might Even Be Falling in Love. And Mary J. Blige gave us My Life, the title track off of her album from, I think I want to get this right, 30 years ago, 1994. Oh, back when I was a very young teenager. All right, still on the way. Music from Fouché and MGMT, but right now I'm going to keep things moving. Here is Armin van Buuren and Hardwell here on Hip Rock Nation. This track is called Follow the Light.

That was Fushi here on Hip Rock Nation with War off the album Pointy Heights. MGMT gave us Kids off the album Oracular Spectacular. And Armin van Buuren and Hardwell gave us new music called Follow the Light. That is a single. And that was what made up our last set here on the program. Still on the way, some old stuff, but good stuff from the hip hop crew LA Symphony. But right now I've got music from Michelle. This is called Dropout here on Hip Rock Nation.

LA Symphony here on Hip Rock Nation. That was Timeless off their album Disappear here. Blindside gave us Pitiful off the album Silence. And Michelle before that with Dropout off the album Songs About You specifically. Anyway, I'm Kaja Brown. Thanks so much for spending time with me. We're here every week at this time on this station and trying to help you enjoy your time with us. 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H-I-P-R-A-W-K is how we spell our website. 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Lewis, but right now, once I switch over to my other computer, here is Anne Berlin.

Alto Blow and SG Lewis with the title track of the EP Heat. Before them, The Allergies and Omega Watts gave us No Flash, new music from them. Before them, you heard from Bank with Fool for You off the album Since. That's what we'll go with. And Berlin kicked off this set with Lacerate off the album Vega. We're at the end of this hour. Thanks so much for spending time with me. We really appreciate it. You can stay connected to the show at our website, hiprock.com, on social media, Facebook at HipRock, and X, we're at HipRock Nation. HipRock Nation is a production of Nahoni Global, KRDP Community Radio, and Desert Soul Creative Studios. Thanks so much for hanging out with us. We are going to close out this week with new music from Emeka. This is My Consciousness. See ya.

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when you promise to return. When you don't, I really burn. Well, I guess I'll never learn, and I show it. If you got a heart and if you're kind, don't keep us apart, make up your mind.

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1: 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On Saturday, May 23rd, the Bundy Museum presents Last Post with guests live in the Annex Theater. The Annex is located behind the historic Harlow Bundy House at 129 Main Street. 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Once again, that is The Last Post, Saturday, May 23rd at the Bundy Museum.
2: This is Green Street, the environmental health show, greenstreetnews.org, Patty and Doug Wood, and our worldwide network of experts who come to you each week to bring you up to date on what they're learning about things in the environment that can be harmful and how you can protect yourself and your family in this increasingly toxic world. Welcome back. A lot of the issues we talk about here on Green Street involve air quality. The air around petrochemical plants in what has become known as Cancer Alley in Louisiana, or the air quality in congested metropolitan areas and its impact on asthma rates, or the air quality in house fires where the air is filled with toxins from burning plastic building materials. But we haven't talked about the air inside your car, or at least not until today. On this edition of Green Street, we'll talk with the great green chemistry pioneer, Dr. Arlene Blum, about the startling discovery she and her team made when they tested the air inside cars for toxic chemicals. That's coming up in just a few minutes here on Green Street, but first, some of the headlines of the week. Patty, what do you got for us this week?
3: Good news.
2: Really?
3: Yes, this is from the BBC.
2: Okay.
3: This is a project to build a giant island providing enough energy for 3 million households has been given the green light by Denmark's politicians.
2: We're going to build an island.
3: Oh, wait.

0: Green hydrogen would also be provided for use in shipping, aviation, industry, and heavy transport. Under Denmark Climate Act, the country has committed to an ambitious 70% reduction. 70% reduction.
1: And they're not walking away from it.
0: By 2030, and to becoming CO2 neutral by 2050. Last December, it announced it was ending all new oil and gas exploration in the North Sea. Energy Minister Dan Jorgensen said the country was simply, quote, changing the map, unquote. And Professor Ostergaard from the Technical University of Denmark said, quote, this is gigantic. It's the next big step for the Danish wind turbine industry. We were leading on land, and then we took the step offshore, and now we are taking the step with energy islands. So it'll keep the Danish industry in a pioneering position, end quote.
1: I'm trying to picture this thing. This is an island of, what, they got solar and they've got wind.
0: That's it.
1: And they're going to not only power themselves, but provide enough power for other countries as well.
0: The plan is for the island to grow from an initial 120,000 square meters in size to 460,000 square meters. Danish politicians across the spectrum have given their backing to the plan. Former Energy Minister Rasmus Petersen of the Social Liberal Party said energy islands had begun, quote, as a radical vision, end quote.
1: Yeah.
0: But there was now a broad agreement to turn it into a reality.
1: This is so cool. This is just a great, great thing.
0: It's unbelievable. A smaller energy island is already being planned off Bornholm in the Baltic Sea to the east of mainland Denmark. Agreements have already been signed for electricity to be provided from there to Germany, Belgium, and the Netherlands.
1: This is so cool. This is just a great,
0: thing. It's unbelievable. A smaller energy island is already being planned off Bornholm in the Baltic Sea to the east of mainland Denmark. Agreements have already been signed for electricity to be provided from there to Germany, Belgium, and the Netherlands.
1: Meanwhile, here in the United States, it's drill, baby, drill. Take all of our money out of sustainable energy, and let's go with oil.
0: And I have another article that discusses our situation.
1: Okay.
0: This is from Inside Climate News. 20 years after An Inconvenient Truth, Al Gore grapples with the big wrinkle of AI.
1: Okay.
0: To meet the challenge presented by a rapidly warming world, Gore said it will take more than cheap talk. It's going to take action. Given the white-knuckled grasp of fossil fuel funders over public officials, he said, that transition won't happen without a struggle and won't happen overnight. Instead, it will take the commitment of Americans of all color, class, and creed to secure the policy changes needed to ensure a stable future. Across the country, communities have come together to oppose the power and water-hungry data centers that power AI technology as the nation's tech behemoths dash to secure their place in the race for AI supremacy. In 2025, giant tech companies like Google, Amazon, Microsoft, and Meta accounted for about half of clean power purchase agreements globally, according to a report by Bloomberg.
1: Can't we just say if you want to build a data center, you have to find your own energy?
0: You have to provide your own renewable energy.
1: And not nuclear.
0: That's right. You have to provide your own renewable energy to
1: build a data center.
0: Absolutely.
1: Easy for us to say, of course. But
0: the construction of AI data centers across the country may be inevitable, Gore suggested. So the goal should be to encourage tech developers to co-locate renewables at the data center sites.
1: Bingo.
0: Gore said he prefers incentivizing the co-location of clean energy production to other strategies, including that of Maine's legislature, which recently passed a moratorium on new data centers in the state that was later vetoed by Governor Janet Mills.
1: That first line you read about the white-knuckled grasp that these companies have on
0: politicians.
1: Well, I'm not sure what you're going to do about it when you've got the entire executive branch, you know, pushing everybody toward fossil fuel and the oil and gas companies reaping the benefits and, you know, taking the tax breaks and everything else and cutting subsidies for sustainable energy. You know, it's going to be tough. We're going to have to count on countries like Denmark to do the right thing.
0: That's right.
1: Crazy. All right. Thanks, Patty.
0: You're welcome. Government regulations are usually adopted to protect the public from harm. We regulate contaminants in our food supply. We regulate air quality, or we used to. We regulate water quality, and we regulate vehicles of all kinds. But sometimes, instead of protecting us, those regulations actually expose us to potential harm. Take, for example, the regulations for chemical flame retardants in the foam cushions in automobiles. By regulation, they have to be

0: there. But because of that regulation, tens of millions of Americans are being exposed to known carcinogenic chemicals every time they get in and drive away.
1: Dr. Arlene Blum is a biophysical chemist, author, mountaineer, and executive director of the Green Science Policy Institute, as well as a research associate in chemistry at UC Berkeley. She and her colleagues recently published a study documenting the existence of toxic chemicals in virtually every car they tested. Patty and I had a chance to speak with Dr. Blum last week, and we started our conversation talking about how she became involved in the whole issue of flame retardant chemicals. Here's our interview with Dr. Arlene Blum.
2: The story began actually on a high mountain in India where I was climbing a mountain called Trishul. It was 23,000 feet, little known, with America's best young rock climber and environmentalist. And we did not know that the summit had a cornice where the snow is just over air. And there was a 5,000-foot drop, and he stood there and fell to his death.
1: Oh, my God.
2: And I decided I wanted to do something in his memory for the environment. And I'm told that the flame retardants in kids' pajamas was a concern and that nobody wanted to study it because it was too practical in those days. You know, scientists just, they didn't study practical things much. And so I thought I would study it in his memory. So all the kids were wearing pajamas that were treated with this flame retardant called Tris, and it was 10% of the weight of the textile.
3: Wow.
2: And we found a little girl whose mom had bought her pajamas in the UK. So we asked if she could wear Tris pajamas and collect urine, which we did. And the first day the child wore the Tris pajamas, there were Tris breakdown products in her urine that were known cancer-causing chemicals. And every day she wore the pajamas, the level went up. She stopped wearing them, the level went down. So that meant the chemicals were going from the pajamas into the child.
1: Yep.
3: And through skin absorption.
2: Yeah, mouthing the pajamas. You know, we don't really know. Mm-hmm. But chemicals that we eat, you know, foods, drugs, pesticides, things we eat are regulated. And then other things like flame retardants, almost no regulation. So then we did a screen to see if the chemicals changed DNA, if it was a mutagen, because that meant it was likely to be a carcinogen, and it was one of the strongest mutagens we'd measured. And Indeed, it also proved later to be cancer-causing. And so in those days where we had unified media, the professor I was working with was very good at media, and somehow the week after the paper came out, we were on the Today Show, Good Morning America, and NBC Morning News, the three networks. And every parent in America knew. You probably remember.
1: Yeah, absolutely. Sure.
2: So everyone in the country knew, and everyone thought it was a bad idea. And 3 months later, the Tris was gone from the kids' pajamas. Right. And I thought that problem solved. But what I didn't know is it was still in our furniture and our cars. And so then I did many other things, climbed mountains, had adventures. 26 years later, I came back. My daughter is starting college. I thought, I want to go back to science, but I haven't done science for 26 years. Maybe I can wash test tubes in the lab. And I learned that the same Tris that had been in the kids' pajamas was in everybody's furniture.
1: Oh, man.
2: And that was much harder. We had legislation, the Safer Sofa Act, and our legislation always got defeated. And the reason the flame retardants were in the furniture was it was not a good standard. With flame retardants, it's all about what's the standard. And the standard said that foam wouldn't burn when exposed to like a candle flame or a very small flame for 12 seconds. But if you think about dropping a candle on your couch, the fabric burns first and you have more than a candle flame, and then the foam burns right away.
1: Yeah.
2: And foam with flame retardants gives off way more smoke, soot, toxic gases.
3: Sure.
2: Much more dangerous. So there was really no fire safety benefit.
1: So the standard was just bogus.
2: Bad standard. I think when they did it, maybe they didn't know. It was in the 70s, and they thought there's fire, so let's put flame retardants in things, and nobody really realized it didn't work.
1: What could go wrong? You know, if we can stop fires, that would be a good thing, right?
2: Hmm. Right. But then it was really hard to change the standard. We had a number of bills, and they always failed, even though we were going to increase fire safety without flame retardants by stopping most fires in the fabric before it reached the flammable foam. Mm-hmm. And a local journalist, in the beginning, I was working for free. I had just come back to this. I didn't have an organization. And a local journalist documented $23 million spent in Sacramento lobbying against our work, which was pretty ugly. Because California was the only place that had a flammability standard, but it was followed across all of the U.S. and Canada.
3: Right.
2: So everybody had these chemicals in their bodies, the flame retardants. And one flame retardant that was mostly used for about 25 years, there have been numerous human epidemiology studies that the average American child has lost 4 IQ points. And do you know what that says about our population? That somebody calculated that's $266 billion a year of lost productivity, but it's also lost possibility for people.
3: In a single child, it doesn't seem like much, but over an entire society, we're talking about a major neurological impact,
2: And worse than that, a study a year ago comparing people with high levels and lower levels, the people with the highest levels were 4 times as likely to die of cancer. So huge contributor to cancer, neurological impairments, and it also potentially contributes to diabetes, obesity, a whole lot of things, really bad things. So
3: hormone disruptors too, right?
2: The hormone disruptors,
3: right. Hormone disruptors, yeah.
2: So it took about 8 years to get the flame retardants out of California, changed the standards so the flame retardants weren't needed. Meanwhile, we had gotten all the different industries on our side. They all knew the flame retardants didn't work because they had to do testing, but they didn't know how harmful they were. And when they learned how harmful they were, we had home furniture, commercial furniture, the juvenile products, the foam industry, the textile industry. They all were helping us against the chemical industry, who had a lot of money.
4: It was.
2: But ultimately, the standard changed in California. And then there were a lot of efforts over 6 or 7 years to change the national standard, because even though the California standard had changed, there still could be efforts to make a new standard.
3: And the California standard wasn't officially a U.S. standard.
2: But it was
3: followed. They were just doing it because it was the only standard that was around.
2: So anyway, we kept trying.
3: And Canada. I'm surprised. I didn't know Canada was following that standard.
2: Well, the furniture market would be the same. They did not make different for Canada.
3: Yeah, I didn't think about it.
2: One of my favorite Canadian colleagues, Miriam Diamond at the University of Toronto, got Consumer Watch, a really good program up in Canada, to bring in a noted fire scientist. And first they showed foam with and without flame retardants, and the foam with the flame retardants didn't burn for 12 seconds. But then they made a chair of the two foams, and they burned the same, except the one with the flame retardants gave off way more smoke.
3: So they had that way more toxic chemicals. Wow. Yeah.
2: Which is why we actually have firefighters always on our side.
3: Yeah. Sure. Absolutely.
2: They don't like those toxic exposures. You know, firefighters are healthy young people, and they have cancer is their major thing they're afraid of.
3: Major. And it's not just the flame retardants, but firefighters, I mean, not to get into it, but they're also exposed to PFAS in their turnout gear.
2: Well, we could discuss that.
3: That is really interesting. I didn't know that backstory.
2: So the story on the national standard is we never could get it passed, but then the first COVID relief bill, which is thousands of pages, the last sentence is called the COVID Work From Home Safety Act. And it said the California standard will become the national standard.
4: Wow. And
2: somebody from each side of the aisle in the Senate, somebody from Wicker and from Blumenthal, staffers who I knew, late at night, just before it passed, put in
3: usually they're putting in bad stuff.
4: That's right.
3: Before it's voted on. But that was a coup.
2: So then it became the national standard, and that stopped the trouble. So meanwhile, the California flammability standard had also applied to all these children's products. Mm-hmm. In fact, one way we got a lot of attention, we did a scientific paper where we looked at 100 children's products, and 85 of them had these chemicals. You know, there'd be a children's changing pad that was 15% Tris, or a breastfun nursing pillow with organic cotton cover, and inside was a known carcinogen. Anyway, but when the standard changed in California, they exempt all the children's products. So you did not have to put flame retardants in nursing pillows, strollers, high chairs, but they could not exempt children's car seats.
3: Right.
2: Because that's governed by the National Highway Traffic Safety Authority, NHTSA.
3: Okay.
2: So we started talking to them about children's car seats over 10 years ago. And somehow they said somewhere there's a child whose life has been saved because it's just a little foam under the child. And if you think of a car fire, you know, with an exploding gas tank or a one-way electric battery, a little foam under the child is not going to do anything.
3: But not going to save the child.
2: My little cousins taking the day-old Cheerios out between the folds of their car seat, we were getting. So I would say, don't let them eat in your car seat. And the mom went, what? Anyway, so we started working on car seats. And then suddenly we realized it was the car. And so we got together, the person we've worked with, Heather Stapleton at Duke, had looked at children's products. And so we collected 100 people who are on my mailing list, volunteered to hang silicon bands from the rearview mirror for a week so they would see what was in the air in their cars, and then to reach under the seat and pull out a little bit of foam and send it to us so we could analyze what was in the foam. And all the cars had TRIS in the air. 101 cars from 22 brands, all the brands. So you can't shop your way out of this.
4: Yeah.
2: So that was 2 years ago. So why are there flame retardants in our cars? It's because in 1972, a standard was passed by the National Highway Traffic Safety Authority. Again, a small open flame standard. Back in the day, you know, people smoked and maybe they dropped cigarettes and matches in 1972, but they don't anymore. You know, car fires are usually e-battery running away or a gas tank exploding, and that flame retardant is just going to make the fire smokier and more dangerous. And so we partnered with the International Association of Firefighters, who are concerned about their members' health, and Consumer Reports, who really cares about healthy cars, and they're great partners. With Consumer Reports, we did a petition to get the cancer-causing chemicals out of my cars, and we have 40,000 signatures, and we got 70 organizations, and we submit the petition to the National Highway Traffic Safety Authority, but we really have not heard back. And they have many, many mandates. So this is the year to try to do something. So every 5 years, agencies get reauthorized. And so 2026 is the Surface Transportation Reauthorization. And that's when Congress can tell the agency, NHTSA, to do things.
4: Okay.
2: And they all have, people have a lot of priorities, you know, like Consumer Reports has, they really care about cars and they have a lot of priorities, but they're helping and the firefighters are helping. And so we have been working to get strong supporters on both sides of the aisle because that's what you need.
3: Absolutely.
2: And quite wonderful. We've had leadership from the Republicans on this, which is good. We have a short 10-minute PowerPoint that we've shared one at a time with people who are on the appropriate committees and just about everybody who sees it. Because as you can imagine, a standard that's 52 years old, there's no proof of any benefit. And when you think about the loss of IQ in our children and the cancer and who knows what else, for no fire safety benefit, it would seem like a no-brainer that you could do a better standard, you know, 52 years later. So anyway, to our delight, on Earth Day, Morgan Griffith, who's a Republican from Virginia, who's the chairman of the House Committee on Energy and Commerce, and Matsui from California, who's ranking member of Committee on Energy and Commerce, submit the Motor Vehicle Flammability Standard Study Act of 2026. And this just raises the profile. It really isn't going to pass, but having legislation raises the profile for the reauthorization.
4: So you're not asking for a new regulation. You're asking to update a current standard. Is that right?
2: Well, and in fact, the Senate version, which is so far all Democrats, unfortunately, does ask to update the regulation. But the Republicans said if you included updating the regulation, we would have to oppose it. But we're happy to study it. And that's actually okay, because you need to get started. And before you can update it, you need to have a better standard. You know, the Republicans say, well, let's just throw it away. We like to get rid of regulation. And I'm like, you can't get rid of fire safety regulation, because the flame retardant industry, even if it's a regulation that does nothing, you have to get another one. And it you know, if we can come up with a better regulation. So I think at this point, studying it raises the, it starts doing something. It's been 54 years where nothing has been done. So to me, having good bipartisan support from important committee chair in the House. So we have both Republicans and Democrats who are the chair of the committees who are on the press release making very nice statements in support.
3: That's great.
2: That will translate, we hope, into their strong support during the reauthorization, which is what we really need. It's always more complicated, but still, it happened on Earth Day, so it was very exciting.
4: That's cool.
3: Cars, I want to know about the electronics industry. Have you even decided how you're going to approach them?
2: So what we do is we first do a scientific study.
3: Right.
2: And I was advised to have it paid for by the state of California, not, you know, if it's paid for by government, that's viewed. And so fortunately, the California Energy Commission has a contract with Sandia National Lab to do studies on batteries. And we have started with our first study is comparing the burning behavior of lithium ion batteries with plastic that does and does not have flame retardants. And what we find, no surprise, is they burn, because by the remember, these flame retardants give you a small open flame. Like your TV case has to be about 25% flame retardant to give you about a 30-second pause. So if you have a lithium ion battery running away, it doesn't do anything, but it makes a lot more smoke when the flame retardants burn.
3: It's more toxic when it burns.
2: So it's, so there's more smoke and not much difference in behavior. But interestingly enough, my same Canadian friend, Miriam, the one who did the great programs on Consumer Watch, said, you know, nobody really knows what's given off when you burn a lithium ion battery, and that would be really interesting. And she found a couple great analytic chemists in Canada who for free are going to develop techniques and analyze what's being given off. And the people at Sandia, because it's really important to know that. Yeah. So they're going to collect the gas and, you know, wipe out the inside of the chamber and send it all to these chemists in Canada who are going to analyze it. So we'll be both comparing the batteries cases with and without flame retardants, but also learn what's given off when you burn a lithium-ion battery, which turns out the people at the Energy Commission who are funding it were thrilled when I said we were going to do this extra experiments. So we'll see. It's slow, though. It's doing peer-reviewed science takes a while.
4: Sure.
3: Yeah.
2: And, you know, the thing we started working on was e-bike batteries. Because
3: I remember that.
2: Talked to you about that. Yeah. And so this New York City made legislation that e-bike batteries had to be regulated, which is great, but it was done by Underwriters Laboratory, who they make a lot of money from flammability standards, so they always put flammability standards in. So the standard they came up with was really good in terms of no counterfeit batteries, you know, things that will stop things if it gets too hot, but they required flame retardant plastic around the batteries, which it is really a problem, because if you think back to, you know, the famous black plastic spatula, you know, that everybody throwing my spatula. The answer is not throw your spatula. It's don't put flame retardants in your black plastic. And if you do, don't put it in the global recycling market. But they're starting to, that's why we're doing this. They're starting to make Underwriters Laboratory standards for everything that has a lithium ion battery that will require flame retardants. And then what do you do with the plastic?
4: Yeah.
2: You know, it can end up in the global recycling market, and then it's in your soup spoon and your soup. So
3: Yes. Yeah. Okay. So, you know, I'm just concerned about the electronics thing, because the electronics casings have it in it, and everybody in the world today has electronics in their homes and also in their cars. I mean, that's a component of it, of the car's flame retardant problem.
2: Yeah, well, maybe like if it's around the motor, which gets hot, if there are things that get, we actually went late at night to the second floor of Target with an XRF where you can measure for at least how halogenated flame retardants. And we measured, this was about a couple of years ago, but we measured many, many small electronics.
3: Yeah.
2: And we were very pleased to see only the iron had flame retardants in the plastic at that point. And it makes sense for an iron, you know, but where it gets hot.
4: Sure. Yeah.
2: And none of the others did. So that was 2 years ago. But they are in process of making these standards that will require the flame retardants in the plastic. But, you know, the Consumer Product Safety Commission, there are five commissioners, and usually three are of the president's party and two are of the other party.
4: Wow.
2: And the three of the other party were all, from the last administration, were all fired. And one of the president's party was fired. So there's only one person there.
4: Oh, jeez. Arlene, before I let you go, I just want to ask you, so do you drive your car with the windows open now?
2: I do air it out, and I don't put the air on recycle. That's what you can do.
4: So good advice for drivers, to open the windows, air the car out, and don't recycle the air.
2: And if you can, we found levels in the summer in warm states, the levels of the chemicals were twice as high. So probably better if you can park in the garage or the shade than in the sun, because mm-hmm. it pushes it out more. And I guess just air out your car. You know, we all are exposed to bad chemicals and we just have to minimize the exposure. But the real way to do this is you have to change the standard. You know, everyone, when I talk, they say, oh, we're going to ban a flame. You know, that doesn't work. Banning flame retardants doesn't work because there's always another one.
4: Yeah,
2: so you have to change the standard. And that's really hard. You know, this is a baby step, but at least it's better than has happened for the last 54 years.
1: 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That's going to do it for our show today. Patty and I will be back next week with another edition of Green Street. 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

0: I'm Tracy Pena, a.k.a. Lady T, host of Life, Death in the Kitchen Sink, heard on WBDY. 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
1: Amazing grace, how sweet the sound.

It's gonna be all right. 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Super morning, super morning, super morning. It's gonna be, it's gonna be.

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Censorship has been a big issue in the U.S. since, well, before there was a U.S. Walk right in, walk right out. You're on the sound beat. The first song officially banned on our soil was a song made upon the election of new magistrates to the city, written by John Peter Zenger, owner of the first printing press in the colonies. Seems King George didn't appreciate the mocking of local officials. Fast forward a couple centuries, and banned songs took on a slightly different subject matter, earning some of them the title of Dirty Blues. You wouldn't hear them on the radio, but certain enterprising jukebox owners would make stacks of nickels from the ribald tunes. This one was no exception. You're listening to Fluffy Hunter and the Jesse Powell Orchestra with The Walkin' Blues, a federal record from 1953.

0: 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I'm Brett Barry.
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0: This is a public service announcement brought to you by Southern Tier Ice Watch, a project of the concerned residents of Greater Binghamton. We've all seen the heartbreaking videos, hardworking people brutally seized in broad daylight by masked ICE agents, abducted from our streets only to disappear indefinitely, mothers dragged out of their cars and hauled off while picking up their children from school, families permanently separated and lives destroyed. We here in Broome County are dedicated to doing what we can to look after our valued neighbors, keep families together, and our communities safe. 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The numbers are 607-752-6339 or 607-644-0598. 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

0: Welcome to Spirit in Action. My name is Mark Helpsmeet, and each week we bring you visits and conversations with people doing healing work for this world, hearing what they're doing and what inspires them and supports them in doing it. Welcome to Spirit in Action. We've got some powerful witness to be shared today for Spirit in Action, brought together by Nonviolence International. If you don't know Nonviolence International, you should, because though small, they do powerful, insightful work, leveraging the world toward peace and wholeness. They brought together the webinar that will be over half of today's show, with three well-placed activists focusing on the topic: Solidarity in Action, Resisting Occupation in Palestine and Minnesota. While there are great differences in these two areas of the world, there are plenty of lessons to be shared in both directions. We share today about half of the March 2026 webinar. Plus, we share from an interview with one of the presenters that I did afterward. This event was hosted by Mel Duncan, co-founder, along with David Hartsaw, of the Nonviolent Peace Force and organizer of the United Civilian Protection in Palestine. That's UCPIP. The three main seminar speakers include Amira Musalam, head of missions of UCPIP, Emilia Gonzalez-Avalos, executive director for Unidos Minnesota, and Maddie Weiss, Minnesota community organizer. We'll turn to Mel Duncan to open the webinar.
1: Little did I know that when I left Palestine at the end of November, that I would be leaving one occupied territory and returning home to Minnesota to another occupied territory. It was jarring. And we're not here today to suggest that the occupations are equivalent. They aren't. But there are connections among the people who are resisting and co-resisting and protecting. I did protective presence at a school when it was 38 degrees Celsius or 100 degrees Fahrenheit. Today, I'm doing protective presence in St. Paul when it's minus 23 Celsius or minus 10 Fahrenheit. And there are connections that I see. I see in the people that I'm standing with, whether it be in the South Jordan Valley or whether it be in St. Paul, Minnesota. And I see connection in the students that are walking by, who some of them look at us curiously and some of them nod and some of them say thanks every morning. And the parents and the teachers who say, "We're glad you're here." And so while it's not

0: the connections. And so today we have three people who have been responding and acting on those connections in creative and courageous ways. To start us out in exploring that realm more deeply is Amira Musallam. I have had the opportunity and the challenge of working with Amira for almost 2 years now, helping to organize unarmed civilian protection. That's one of many things. Amira is the director of the mission and heads up the operation in Palestine. She also works with the human rights organization, B'Tselem. But more importantly, shows up when it's not pretty, shows up when it's damn hard, shows up when you say, what the hell are we going to do next? And she's there. And so, Amira, please share some of your understandings of the work that you do and the connections that you feel.
1: First of all, thank you. When Sammy and Michael approached me and told me I have to speak for 5 minutes in this webinar, I was like, from where do I start? Should I start from historical Palestine 48 and the war on Iran that is affecting us hardly, brutally, unfairly in the West Bank because we don't have a place to hide? We don't have shelters to hide. We don't have even sirens to start with to tell us that there's missiles coming over our head. We hear the sirens from the nearby settlements, unfortunately. And that's when I say, oh, sirens. But then what should we do? We have nothing but to pray that no missiles will be dropped on our heads. Just today, I was having lunch with my son and sirens went off. And believe me, the house shook. My son normally goes out to look at the missiles coming over our head. Today, he was terrified. He looked at me and he said, God, you know, it was terrifying. The house shook. But what can we do? Nothing. Just pray. Or should I speak about Gaza and the ongoing genocide that we are seeing on a daily basis? They said ceasefire just to shut us up. But this genocide is ongoing. In all its forms, whether it's not accessing food for the people, where the daily killing of the people, where people don't have access to medicine, to schools, nothing. They don't have homes. They don't have anything. And it's winter. So imagine people are in their tents with water. They can't sleep on the floor because there's water, but they don't have anything to sleep on. So looking at the images around the social media and the media, it's just heartbreaking. And what can we do here in the West Bank? Going to the West Bank and talking about the West Bank, from where do I start? Do I start from the IDF and the daily attacks on the villages, on the cities, in Area A, inside the cities where we are, Area A, where they shouldn't be if we go back to Oslo Accords? Area A is under the Palestinian Authority administrative and military control. But guess what? Since Oslo until now, since the 90s, they never respected that Israeli IDF. They just go in every night, any night, wherever they want, and they do whatever they want. And Mel shared about the family that was murdered brutally in front of their other two kids. They got lucky because they weren't killed and shot in the head. But then what did the IDF do? They killed the family and then they took the two kids who remained in the car and they started beating them, beating little children. One of the kids asked the IDF, do you love your mom and dad? And the soldier said, yes, I do. The little kid, he asked him, why did you kill my mom and dad? And then he slapped him in the face. Like, imagine just, this is one of the horrifying stories that we hear every day. Or should I speak about the settler violence that is backed by the state? Settler violence, we shouldn't call it settler violence anymore. Nobody should call it settler violence because it degrades from horrifying things that these settlers do. These settlers are sent and backed up by the state. The IDF are the same like the settlers and the police now. So you will see a settler attacking you. You know, a civilian, just a normal civilian, in half an hour when we call the IDF and police for protection, for whatever, he comes with the IDF wearing the IDF uniform. So the same person who is brutally attacking us is coming and then doing nothing. On the contrary, when we call the IDF come and they arrest the Palestinians instead.

0: arresting those settlers who are doing the most horrifying things. Just last week, since the beginning of the war on Iran, because of course all the eyes are on Iran and Lebanon now, and guess what? The settlers are just doing even worse and worse stuff than they ever did before. In 1 week, we have more than 8 men who were killed by those settlers. These settlers are now shooting to kill. They are not bringing their sheep anymore and grazing them between our houses. These settlers are coming to kill. They just don't want us to be here. They are more and more extreme. They are like paramilitary militias that are acting with pure impunity, no accountability, and nobody can say anything from us, because if we open our mouth, they will attack us. We will be arrested. Even me now speaking in front of you, every day, I'm just afraid and terrified that the door will be bombed and then somebody will come and arrest me and put me in prison for any kind of accusation. Any kind. They could do any kind of accusation. Incitement, talking with you is already doing something wrong. And this is not only me. This is not only my story. This is the story of every and each Palestinian that go public and speak about the horrifying stuff that is happening. We used to hear about these kind of militias and settler violence in Area C, which is under the Israeli military and administrative control. Now you can hear about it in every corner of the West Bank. The goal of these attacks is to do ethnic cleansing for the Palestinian people. So what they are doing, they are pushing us from Area C. Now they started with Area B, pushing people from Area B, and then pushing everyone in Area A, which is around 22% of the size of the West Bank. And then what? We are suffocated. We are living in under an open air prison, and then we will leave. They don't have to take us in buses and, you know, throw us out. We have to leave because it's unbearable to live here anymore. It's really, imagine an open air prison. And that's what we are living in. And this is what we are seeing now in the West Bank, is slow motion ethnic cleansing. It's Nakba 2026. I have so much, so many things to say, but I have to keep track with the time, and then we'll share more later. Thank you.
1: Thank you, Amira. We'll come back to you later after the next two people speak. The next person we're going to hear from is Emilia Gonzalez Avalos. Emilia is the executive director of Unidos Minnesota, that really is invested in young people's power, came out of the Dreamers, and at the same time is guided by the visions and the hopes of the elders. And it is from this intersectional kind of organizing and relationship building that placed Unidos, and specifically Emilia, in an opportune position at the moment of the invasion. These things just don't happen at a given moment. There's lots of things that happen that build up to this. And the organizing and the relationship building that Emilia and others had done brought us to the moment of what we saw in terms of the resistance in Minnesota. And so please share it if you would, Emilia.
2: Thank you so much, Mao. And Amira, thank you so much for sharing. I think, like, grounding us in this moment, we have seen what is the power of a country that has given its levers and tools to the wealthy few, and who has not only used foreign policy as a way to protect that hegemony, but also what we saw coming was how the historical tricks, the historical tools were going to be deployed into the interior. And so when Project 2025 was leaked into the press, some of us took the time to actually read the whole thing. And my moment of realization was, okay, they will target the states the same way they have targeted the autonomy of other peoples across the world. And that was very scary to me. I'm an immigrant. I was born in Mexico City. And I came to Minnesota in 1993 when I was a teenager. I was a young child that joined my father after he migrated to Minnesota. And coming to this realization was overwhelming. How is it that we were going to face not only the federal government, but like the government of one of the most powerful nations ever in the history of the world, the one that has the most abundant arsenal of weapons and intelligence technology at their disposal. There's this book called The Shock Doctrine by Naomi Klein. I don't know if you guys have read it, but one of her grounding affirmations says that when the shocks are supposed to disorient us, and when I was disoriented, she suggested in her book, look at history. Look at history. Ground yourself in history. And so my grounding moment happened during my upbringing. I was too little to remember what it was to live the earthquake of 1985 in Mexico City. But I grew up listening and hearing the lessons from my parents and my aunties and my uncles, who were still until retirement, most of them were construction workers. And when the state failed them in a time of crisis, they came out to the streets with shovels in their hands to unbury the people that were still alive under the rubble, and continued to do that in mass until every single family could find the closure of actually burying a loved one. And that was a moment that when you are being faced with a $60 billion infrastructure, you know that your answer is your aunties and your uncles, your neighbors, and in general, the civil society. So the big imagination was, how can we design an on-ramp that is easy and accessible enough, but that could place people in the middle of ICE enforcement in the face of the cruelty of the regime, and have them make a choice about that? What would they do in their leadership, and how will they step up into the fray? And that's how we built Monarca, which is a constitutional project grounded on the First Amendment, the Fourth Amendment, the 14th Amendment, and all the amendments that you can think of, that was supposed to provide people with the basic tools of constitutional observing inherited entirely from the Black Panthers during the Civil Rights Movement. The Black Panthers created this program back in the day and partnered with the National Immigrant Lawyers Guild. What ended up happening was this abundance of constitutional observers that recorded, documented, and bear witness to the cruelty of the state on how the same nation was using the tactics that they have used in other places. First, they began with economic sanctions, removing our tax dollars coming back into the states. Then they sent the military and military threats. They changed the narrative, they polarized narrative, and began using Somali fraud, Muslim fraud in Minnesota, and criminal illegals to scapegoat what we knew was going to be an economic failed policy in the interior. And then they deployed the thousands of ICE officers that you saw in Minnesota being followed by cameras from their social media and right-wing influencers to record the spectacle, the agitprop and the spectacle that was supposed to provide more propaganda material to incentivize compliance. And so we began training in February of 2025, when they did not have the money to deploy as many agents. By November of 2025, we had already trained close to 25,000 people. When Operation Metro Surge began, we reached 35,000 people. And by right now, we have trained over 50,000 people as constitutional observers. The theory is that participation stops feeling heroic and becomes normalized. So collective that lowers the cost of participation and normalizes the resistance of millions of ordinary people. Because at the end, our safety is our numbers. It was designed to be peaceful. It was designed to be rigorous and disciplined. It was designed to be non-armed. Because this country will always have more weapons than us, will always have more guns than us. And so we learned from what folks did in places like Palestine and Serbia and Yugoslavia and Latin America on how to hold their rigor and polarize the armed regime. And let me tell you, the opportunity. I am so glad that I am in this call with Amira today, because our success in the interior will determine the potential of autonomy of the Palestinian people, Because this is the tax dollars that are being used on our name. These are the billions of dollars that are supposed to fund healthcare, that are supposed to fund education, that are supposed to fund immigration reform. And instead, they're being used to commit genocide in places like Palestine and Lebanon and other places. And so this is part of the network of solidarity. You don't have sometimes to be across the sea or in another country. The only thing you need to do is to hold your government accountable and do whatever it takes to build a multiracial democracy that actually is accountable to the people in the country, to the people that it's supposed to serve. That is a task. That is a mission. We will be successful. And when we are successful, wars will stop happening across the world in under our name. I am so committed as a Minnesotan. I am so committed as an immigrant. We need to stop this regime. We need to continue to work together. We need to take the shared risk together in the public arena. And I'm very grateful of being with you today. And I'll leave it at that. I'll pass it back to Mel. Thank you so much for having me.
1: Thank you. We're going to be further enriched by Maddie Moon. Maddie is a community organizer. And for those of you who know me, that's the highest praise I can give someone. She also does training, movement building. She's done union organizing, racial justice research, writer. She's done ballot initiative. And she is really good at working with groups on strategy development. She lives in Minneapolis with her two kids and does art and beauty with them as well. And so, Maddie, please share your work and your insights.
3: Thank you so much, Mel. I've known Mel since I was a little tiny kid. Amira, thank you so much for your insights. And Emilia, that was beautiful in connecting the dots. Thank you so much. Mel asked me to speak specifically about sort of the multi-layered resistance and organizing that happened here in Minneapolis in response to Metro Surge. And so I want to tell you about a sort of microcosm that I think speaks to the larger whole of what happened here. And I also know that we have a number of people from Minnesota on this call, and I imagine all of you played a role in the response to Metro Surge. Thank you so much. A group of friends and I got together in about September who were also like Emilia, trying to read history and trying to think about, Project 2025 and think about authoritarianism and how it builds. And we got together to think about what were the ways that individual citizens in pods together in small ways could meet authoritarianism with resistance and noncompliance. We started looking at sort of like what were the red lines they were likely to cross. So, like cutting off food stamps, which they did, and bringing in the National Guard and ICE and challenging or trying to overturn a midterm election. And what we were really trying to do is figure out ways that groups of people could be really deeply welcoming to new folks who hadn't before been involved, because we knew that what it would take to meet this authoritarian drive was a lot more people than the radicals and the lefts already had. And so when ICE showed up, when Metro Surge started in the Twin Cities, this group of us who had been talking and meeting and collaborating all sort of took their own paths, but each of those paths speak to a piece of what was happening in Minneapolis. So I want to tell you about those. The first thing is that two of our members created Defend the 612 in collaboration with other people, and that was the key ICE Watch organization that was out on the streets, that was monitoring what was happening, that was organizing people to be on patrol on foot, in their cars, behind computers, tracking license plates. And what ultimately ended up happening is I think this was one of the bigger contributors to ICE leaving, because what ended up happening is we got down to the time in a number of targeted neighborhoods where people would be at a spot of an abduction within 2 minutes, with whistles and make a lot of, be in the way and make a lot of noise and pull neighbors in. So that was one big thing. Another group of folks started organizing in schools and organizing patrols. Schools were a big place that ICE targeted because of undocumented and mixed families who work in the schools and the students who attended the schools. And so for many folks, in and out of school was a really scary time, and parents were scared to bring their kids to school. So that started with patrols around the schools. It also started with families organizing to give rides. Another group that was part of this crew in the beginning started organizing on a block-to-block level. So, trying to get people who identified as block captains to go out, do a canvas of their block, meet every neighbor, get all neighbors connected on a signal channel, and have sort of clarity about who were the more vulnerable neighbors on a block. That then became an infrastructure that we could plug in more of the Ice Watch and the mutual aid as it came. Another person who was part of this moved into organizing to target ICE where they were sleeping. So there was a big number of people, especially young people from the environmental justice movement, who would show up at the hotels where ICE was staying with whistles and drums and chants and would make it impossible for ICE to sleep at night. There was also several people who went on to work on mutual aid. And mutual aid, I think, next to Ice Watch was the thing that sustained this. Mutual aid started with like groceries and rides for people, but it moved into laundry and then doulas and midwives for pregnant women. It included pediatricians and dentists going to people's houses. It eventually went into rent. And I'll just tell you, I was getting my haircut one day, and the haircutter said to me, "If anybody needs to look differently than they looked the day before, you let me know and we can do it." And that was kind of the sort of the spirit of what was happening with mutual aid, is that people were contributing in whatever ways they could and with the skills they had. There was also arts organizing. One of the people who was part of our group went on to found Singing Resistance, which now I believe has 9,000 singers that are based in the Twin Cities, and they would turn out to demonstrations and protests, and including singing specifically to ICE agents, asking them to give up their posts. And there was also a ton of people making art and posters on every street corner and in most people's windows. When you drive around South Minneapolis, there's art. There were also people from this crew that went on to train in direct action. And then there were also folks who were working on creating opportunities for people to grieve, in particular the death of Renee Good, but also the grieving related to abductions that were happening. That was some of what came out of just this small group in terms of the layers of organizing. And you saw that writ large. And then there were all these incredible organizations. That was just sort of like civil society. And then there was these incredible organizations that were organizing like a general strike and challenges. Okay, I got 1 minute. Thanks, Mel. I think what I'll say really quickly is that a few of the lessons, a number of us have been gathering to talk about lessons and to also support people in other cities where ICE is going next. We were trained by folks from Chicago. And a few of the things that feel really important is one, start now. Start now, especially in relationship to one another. Emilia's organization was like the first one out of the door thinking about how they could confront this with the Morocco hotline, but also just starting now, meeting with your neighbors and connecting. Another thing that we saw was that there has to be a balance between security and scale and safety. So we realized in the beginning you could be very tight security or you could be big fast. And we had to constantly be weighing those questions. And then one more thing for me is having come out of grassroots organizing, where I was often trained, like, give someone a task to do, or like the next level of organizing is give someone a role and have them figure out the tasks within it. And what I think happened in Minneapolis is instead of being given tasks and roles, normal citizens were given giant problems and just had to solve them. And it led to a much, much deeper level of engagement and investment. Yeah, and then one more thing that I'll say is a lot of the people that I know who are involved in anti-ICE work come out of pro-Palestinian organizing, got their feet wet in that, and continue to be deeply committed to that.
1: Thank you, Maddie. And thank you, Amelia and Amira. If the three of you could take just a couple of minutes before we get to questions from everyone else who's here and reflect on what you heard in terms of that resonated connections, maybe something new that you learned or something that you were challenged with, that you could just speak up and share reflections that you've had in listening to each other.
0: I would like to start by thanking Amelia and Maddie for what they shared. And it's a big inspiration for us here. And I will make sure that everything you said, Maddie and Amelia, I will share it with our friends and field partners. And the techniques and the things that you did in Minnesota is really amazing. The only difference and the challenge here with us organizers on the ground in the West Bank that we are not facing something like ICE. It's more dangerous even to face these people. That's why even if I gather all my community and tell them, let's go to the streets, people are terrified. We have been under this kind of occupation and this kind of terrorism actually for more than 75 years. These people, the IDF, whether it's the IDF, the police, the settlers, or whoever, they are there not to just to abduct, but to kill. That's their mission. If we try to go in the streets, which we did for many years, the Palestinians did it, and the first Intifada and the second Intifada, and all over these years, so many people were killed, children, women, men, whoever. That's why I think we got to a point now in the current situation in Palestine that people lost hope, and people, as if this is just the way that we have to live under occupation. They lost hope, and that's why they are not resisting anymore in the way that we used to resist, in nonviolent resistance, going to the streets, doing demonstrations, because it's dangerous. I can tell you hundreds of stories of people who just posted on Facebook or on social media a stupid post. A friend of ours lost her job as a lawyer in a historical Palestine, because she put Good Morning Gaza on the 7th of October. Just for that, she lost her job as a lawyer. I have a friend who started going to pray in the mosque because his father had cancer, and he started going to pray, and they accused him of being Hamas because he's just praying in the mosque. And he was under administrative detention for 2 years. He lost his life for 2 years, being under lots of humiliation, food deprivation, and you name it, in the Israeli jails, just because he started going to pray and he was accused to be Hamas. So imagine how we are feeling right now. That's why I don't expect from anybody to even start thinking like you did in Minnesota. But what I think, and our real help here, is the international community to pressure your governments. I don't think we have the solution in our hands here in Palestine. The solution is really, and not just to write a letter for your senators and House representative. It's not enough. We need something bigger. We need something that could really make a difference in the system, because we know America and the United States is supporting Israel. And if Israel doesn't have that kind of support, it will be weaker. So we need something bigger. I don't know right now the answer. We have to think bigger. Thank you.
1: Okay, Emilia or Maddie?
2: Thank you, Amira. I think that we are presented with the responsibility as Americans or people that live in this country to understand the implications of the decision makers and the policies that have been shaped abroad. While we have moved progress in the interior for people to get some material conditions of improvement, anti-poverty conditions, there's always this even bipartisan agreement on global war that both parties have consistently moved to this specific line of operation. And so, as we are talking about defection, right, like that is the strategy in the US right now. How do we build defection of people, institutions, elected officials? Like, how do we actually build on-ramps for defection across the board for people to actually defect from pre-consolidation of authoritarianism? And the other more explicit defection that is importable, it's actually crucial, is the defection of the wealth that global war brings to the neoliberal agenda. And so the Epstein class has held our democracy hostage. And there's a war going on right now just to cover up the investigation and the criminalization, the prosecution of actors that have the guardrails of the most powerful country on earth. It is our responsibility to make sure that that does not happen ever again. And it is not just affecting from corporate greed. Is actually what is going to be the commitment of the Democratic Party to defect from global war, to defect from the money in politics, from those contractors, and from those of that 1%. And so in Minnesota, we are probably going to see someone like Amy Klobuchar rise into becoming the governor. What's her stance on that war? We cannot have town halls that are just limited to Medicare. We have to have town halls that talk about where all our money's going and why. There is no going back to the neoliberal paradise. Either we build an anti-war multiracial democracy and begin to heal the historical conflict that our government has instigated on our behalf, or we can get ready to see the decline of what Abraham Lincoln called the last hope for people. He talked about a multiracial, a democracy as the last hope on earth. Well, this is it. We are the last hope on earth for a multiracial democracy. This is this moment. And we have to take it seriously, and we have to organize as many people as possible. I think our bet as Unidos building this project of Monarca, yes, it was to provide legal observation and help the actors that were ready to do more in terms of sharing the risk. But it was also an on-ramp for normies, for the people that have never been part of a campaign. The people that just, they have time to work, take care of their kids, and call it a day. There's a lot of people that are appalled by what's happening. And now the task is, how do we actually build from a movement moment into an actual material majority that can deliver political consequences on the people that voted on this, the people that are benefited from this, and the people that are making billions of dollars out of our suffering in the interior and also in places like Palestine and Iran. And so that is the test for us as organizers right now. How do we actually materialize that majority? What are the different, like the leadership developments, the roles, like the campaigns? How do we actually deliver that while we make sure that our elections actually take place, that the results are actually legitimized and protected, and that the people, these actors that committed crimes in their search to power, actually face the justice system in our lifetime.
1: From a moment to a movement, a transnational movement, and we have people on this call who can help organize that and are helping organize. Maddie, can you share some closing reflections? And then Amira remembered a couple of things that she wants to share. So we'll go to Maddie, Amira, and then questions.
3: Thank you to both of you. Amira, like, there's no way in which what happened here is even, there's no comparison. And I mean, we did that for, that happened here for a handful of months. Clearly, there has been this same sort of thing. We had the murder of George Floyd here by cops. We had the murder of multiple people by ICE. That's been happening here, but we don't know what it looks like on that scale. What we do know is that what we have to do now is stop it from getting that bad, where the United States government is doing the same things to us here that they're doing to people abroad. But it's the same money, it's the same war machine. And the biggest thing that I can say is that we look to you all. We love you all. We deeply, deeply care about you all. And we see this as part and parcel of stopping it here and stopping it there.
4: That was Maddie Weiss, sometimes referred to as Maddie Moon in the webinar recording you just heard part of, shared here on our show, Spirit in Action. 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Enough about us. Let's go back to today's focus on resisting occupation. We left the webinar with some words from Maddie Weiss, passing up the Q&A and other parts of the seminar. But I called Maddie to ask her to share a bit more about her personal experience of the Minnesota uprising. She joins us via Zoom with some production assistance from Andrew Jansen. Maddie, thanks for giving me a chance to follow up on the webinar. It was a great webinar.
3: Thanks. I'm really happy to be here.
4: And how exhausted? I only got to bed last night at 2 a.m. and you, I understand, had to go to 3. So
3: yeah, I'm working on a bunch of projects and they all kind of came together at the same time.
4: You do an amazing amount of organizing and I'm really impressed by what I heard during the webinar. But the thought came to me, some people say this is the hardest work you'll ever do. I was in the Peace Corps, and the Peace Corps had this motto, the toughest job you'll ever love. And I thought, oh, well, I can understand why they say that. And then I became a parent, and you're a parent of 2 children. Which is harder, your organizing work or parenting?
3: Oh, it so depends. I would say for most of their lives, it's been the parenting. They've both hit a kind of a place where they're like slightly easier and both in good areas of their life. Yeah, I would say in general, the parenting is the hardest job. Well, I was a community organizer before I was a parent. I will say, I think what it's helped me with as a parent is really listening to people and asking a lot of good questions, although I kind of got that at the dinner table as a kid. I will say when my firstborn was really little, I was like, this is so hard. I'm such a bad parent. And the teacher at this like early childhood family education course, she showed me these like this mimeograph sheet. And it was like the qualities of a good parent. And then it was like the qualities of a good employee. And I'd always been a really good employee. So it was like able to act decisively, can make decisions in the moment, can handle a lot of things at the same. And then the qualities for being a good parent was like able to sit in the chaos and not do anything, able to be patient and not make choices in the moment. And I was like, oh yeah, it's a total setup. It's like a whole different set of skills.
4: I was asking you this partially tongue in cheek, but also quite aware that a big part of community organizing is building community. How do you work together? In the webinar, you mentioned, for instance, that usually you try and find a task for someone, have them do it, but the immediacy with which things have had to be done in Minneapolis required that people, you have to have a lot of leaders working in parallel. Explain that, how that worked differently. What kind of tasks could people take on? You mentioned you're a hairdresser or something who said, yeah, do you need someone to be changed to look different? Right? People had their own great ideas.
3: Yeah, I mean, I think, you know, coming up in organizing, I think it's a union organizer and a like not great shop. I was taught sort of like give people tasks to do. And then I was taught a sort of more evolved organizing style is give people roles. But like, you know, it's tight and compact and you give it to them and they do the thing. And what we experienced in Minneapolis was sort of so many crises all at once. And so instead of giving somebody a task or a role, you gave people big problems and they had to figure out how to solve them. And what that meant is that people were so much more invested in actually taking on ownership for what happened. And everybody was making things up in the moment. And so there was sort of this sort of sense of empowerment about like, I'm going to do the very best that I can, and I'm going to try to solve this problem. And I'm going to pull in as many people and as resources as I can, which is just, you know, it's a bigger sense of leadership than I think I have seen people getting. There was nobody handing out the tasks, you know? There was just the sort of endless need.
4: How old were you when Obama was elected?
3: I was born in 79, so I would have been what?
4: 21 plus 8, 29.
3: God, was I really 29? I was a baby. I was so...
4: You still are. You understand. I've got a few years on you. I assume you were already a labor organizer when Obama was elected in 2008. Were you part of organizing much then, political or otherwise?
3: You know, I had organized my butt off in 2004. I was part of this group called the League of Pissed Off Voters, aka the League of Young Voters. And we organized sort of young people and social groups. I mean, it was sort of organizing in small social communities. And we organized like 77,000 young people for the 2004 election. And our narrative was like, if everybody comes out to vote, there's no chance we don't win. Because like young people and people of color and women and queer folks, like we're the majority. And then, so I helped write a book to tell that story, and I went on a book tour. And when the outcome of the election came about, we were just shell-shocked. And it was like all of a sudden there was a sense that like, oh wait, the problem isn't about turnout. The problem actually might be what's inside our fellow citizens' brains and hearts. And at that point I moved to Brazil. And so I was like,
4: Brazil.
3: I am done. I will never do organizing again. I moved to Brazil. I met my first husband. And in 2008, I like really let myself get hopeful again, but I wasn't all 2 feet in terms of the work. Yeah, we were writing voter guides and whatnot.
4: Well, the reason I'm asking this is because I'm really concerned that we move forward in a strong way. And when Obama was elected in 2008, there was a lot of hope. But one of the things that happened is the people who worked for the election then sat back and said, okay, let's see what they do now. That's vast oversimplification, I'm sure. But you know what I mean? The energy that was being applied to make that election happen, much of it dissipated because people go back to their day-to-day. And I'm concerned about that now. I'm concerned about that in the aftermath. As a matter of fact, Amelia said during the webinar, now the task is how do we actually build from a movement moment into an actual material majority that can deliver political consequences? And I'm assuming that's on your plate.
3: Yes and no. What a lot of folks are doing in Minneapolis right now is thinking about how we move from what happened and pivot that sort of energy and structure and know-how and fire in the belly to other things, other red lines. So what we're looking at is things like what happens with this election and whether it's actually held safely and fairly. But, there's all kinds of other red lines that are potentially going to be crossed. And I think what I see is there's a lot of folks still in really defensive mode and protection mode. And though during the ICE surge, there was also offensive campaigns here in Minneapolis. They were much fewer than the defensive protective campaigns, but there were offensive campaigns to get ICE out of the city by targeting the hotels and rental agencies that they were in and trying to create more spaces that were not, where ICE wasn't allowed. But I think like our movement's a little back on its heels in terms of offensive campaigns.
4: You said that you and some friends got together and started planning. What did you say, November? I forget exactly.
3: We started talking in August and I think met for the first time in September.
4: I interviewed Daniel Hunter. Do you happen to know him?
3: Yes, I'm a trained freedom trainer.
4: You have this book?
3: I do not have that book.
4: Oh, yeah, you should. You should.
3: I sure should.
4: Drop by and visit. I'll let you use it. Your interactive pick your path adventure. Great training thing.
3: I used to love those choose your own adventure books.
4: Well, he and his friends were sitting down. I think they said it was maybe February before the election. So they were putting this together. They say, what happens if this planning on that route? Now, most people do not. I mean, they don't think that far ahead. So what are you doing on the ground? I don't even know who you're really working with or if you're just working for everybody. Do you have a lot of individual clients, labor unions? How do you make things happen in Minneapolis?
3: Yeah. I mean, I'm recently unemployed. I was at my job for 6 years, and then we went through big budget cuts because all the social justice organizations we serve lost their budgets. And right now, I'm doing a bunch of different projects. One of those is actually a training that we're calling Start Now, and it's with folks who come out of Protect Rogers Park in Chicago, some folks here in Minneapolis, and some comrades in Chicago and Boston and New York. And what we're trying to do is answer the question of what any individual can do right now in their cities to prepare and to think sort of strategically and proactively about doing anti-authoritarian work. And like really, the training boils down to sort of showing people what the ecosystem was here in Minneapolis and breaking it down into all the different things that people were part of, and then inviting individuals to go deep right now into relationships, both like deepening existing ones and creating new ones, especially hyper locally, and then about how to start building collectively.
5: So that's where I've been, and I'm sort of waiting for what the next thing is to like plug into. I'm a full-time single parent and have like six different jobs right now, so.
4: Only six, I'm impressed.
5: Six projects.
4: So if people want to work with you, how do you connect with people now?
5: Send me an email. I'm at mattiemartha@gmail.com. M-A-T-T-I-E.
4: Yes, mattiemartha@gmail.com. I'll, of course, have that link, by the way, folks, on northernspiritradio.org. Not a website or something we should be looking at?
5: Not a website. I was doxxed not that long ago and had sort of to get myself off of all the socials. But yeah, I do training, strategic planning, coaching, supporting organizational culture work, and then a lot of training organizers and coaching them.
4: Well, folks, you know that link's on NordenspiritRadio.org. Having just listened to the presentation she did as part of the webinar, where Nonviolence International. And again, this kind of work, the vision of which spans from Palestine to Twin Cities. In your particular place where you're planted, how do you make a difference? How do you make the world go in a better direction? Obviously, you've got the insights into that. And just tell our listeners a little bit more of your training, how you got there. Daniel Hunter is part of it, I guess.
5: Oh my God, there's quite the lineage. I mean, I grew up in a family with radical parents, and so a lot of it starts there. Like as a high school student, I had to write my project. I had to write a paper on Jacksonian democracy, and my dad, I asked him to look at it for, you know, typos and whatnot, and he was like, no. Put this away and start over. And he handed me the People's History of the United States. So, you know, I got a lot of it from growing up. And actually, as a child, my family lived in Nicaragua. And then I got trained as an organizer through curriculum out of Wellstone Action and Midwest Academy and Center for Community Change, and had a lot of really incredible mentors in my life. And I will say that most recently, just being in communication with a lot of people who are all thinking about what's possible right now and what to do defensively, and being part of actually the Freedom Trainers Network has been a big deal for me to be able to think about sort of letting go of some of who we divide the world into and think about how to create defections and broaden the resistance.
4: Do you have connections specifically with Unidos Minnesota that Amelia is part of? I don't know how many organizations. My sense is that there were many arms doing the work in Minnesota.
5: There were so many arms doing the work.
4: Yeah.
5: Yeah, I do. Amelia and I have known each other for, my God, probably 20 years. At one point, I trained her and her brother at a Camp Wellstone training. And we've been sort of friends socially in the political world ever since. I think very, very highly of her.
4: My hope is just that our listeners here have more resources to go out and do that kind of thing. So if someone's just sitting here, I mean, this show is broadcast across the United States, some 38 different stations and community radio. Where should people go to start to get this training? How do they kick off if they're over in California, down in Texas, over in Massachusetts, or maybe they're down in Arkansas? There's some wonderful station down there that carries us. Where should they start?
5: I will send you the link to the training. We've got two dates on the calendar so far, and we'll be adding more, so I can send you the place to go register for that.
4: Is this the Freedom Trainers Network?
5: This is actually Start Now. This is that training that's trying to help people know in this moment, what is the next move for me as I think about the authoritarian threat? But also more broadly, it's like, you know, we're going to need each other for the climate crisis, and we're going to need each other for, you know, just care for our neighbors. So it's about how to create those networks.
4: Well, we will have that link then for Start Now training on northernspiritradio.org. So come to my site and take a look at that. And then hopefully we'll be part of a tsunami of organizing and community building. That's one of the things that Daniel Hunter made so clear. First step is really build community. And it was so impressive to see Minnesota doing that. But we can't just stop. We can't just invest in things. And I think that's one of the weaknesses of the United States. Our mind is too much into which car or house we own and less into what neighbors I have. The more we increase that connection, I think the stronger we're going to be against the dictators. It's just absolutely essential that we build more community. And of course, you do that all the time. Raising kids is a good way to find out that you want to build community.
5: It sure is. Although I will tell you, my son goes to a school that's sort of half really vulnerable families and half not. And, I'd sort of never been involved in school politics. And then it was like, as soon as Trump was reelected, I was like, oh, there's going to be a lot of people suffering a lot. And it makes sense to go deep now.
4: Well, again, I hope folks connect up with the Start Now training and other things. We'll have your email also on NordenspiritRadio.org. And thank you so much, both for that webinar, for the work you've been doing, for parenting. It takes courage to make the next generation happen. So thank you so much.
5: Thank you, Mark. I really appreciate what you're doing.
4: You'll find the email for Maddie on NordenspiritRadio.org and links to today's other guests like Amelia Gonzalez-Avalos, Amira Musalam, and several of the organizations mentioned here today. We'll see you next week for Spirit in Action. 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I'm Mark Helpsmeet, and I hope you find deep roots to support you to grow steadily toward the light. This is Spirit in Action.

0: I'm Dr. Anthony Lizowitz, and this is Climate Connections. You would not let a child smoke a cigarette, but many kids, including some in the U.S., work on farms picking tobacco for those cigarettes. And as a result, they can suffer from green tobacco sickness, a kind of nicotine poisoning. When people pick raw tobacco for hours on end, they can absorb an immense amount of nicotine through their skin, causing symptoms like vomiting and cramps. This is especially dangerous for children,
1: because they're still developing.
0: Louis Ziska, a Columbia University health researcher, says climate change could increase the risk of green tobacco sickness. In a recent study, he found that some tobacco-growing regions in Brazil, India, China, and the U.S. could get hotter, wetter, or both as the climate changes. Nicotine is water-soluble, so it's absorbed more easily when tobacco leaves or people's skin are wet with rain or sweat. And sweating can also boost nicotine absorption by increasing blood flow near the skin.
1: That suggests that the current risk that's posed to tobacco workers will be intensified by climate change.
0: So Ziska hopes this growing danger leads to policies that keep children out of tobacco fields. Climate Connections is produced by the Yale Center for Environmental Communication. To learn more about climate change, visit climateconnections.org.
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3: 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Hello and welcome to Essential Dissent, coming to you from the last days of the U.S. Empire. I'm Wilton Vaught, producer of the series. In this episode, titled People Power in Pursuit of Peace, Michael Wong, a leader of Veterans for Peace and co-founder of VFP's China Working Group, interviews award-winning author Dee Knight. Dee Knight is the author of Befriending China, which was gold winner of the 2025 Nonfiction Book Award, and two other books, A Realistic Path to Peace and My Whirlwind Lives, Navigating Decades of Storms. The interview took place on May 15, 2026. Please note that the views expressed on Essential Dissent are those of the individual speakers and do not necessarily represent my own views or those of this radio station.
4: Hello, this is Michael Wong, and I'm the co-chair of the Veterans for Peace China Working Group, and I also am a member of the board of directors of the Veterans for Peace National Organization. I'm here today to interview Dee Knight. Dee is a member of the Advisory Council of the Friends of Socialist China. He also serves on the China East Asia Subcommittee of the International Committee of the Democratic Socialists of America. Dee was an editor of AMEX Canada, published by U.S. War Resisters during the Vietnam War in Canada. And he's a founding member, board member, of the National Council for Universal Unconditional Amnesty during the Vietnam War. He was a publishing consultant for the United Nations Development Program from 1991 to 1996. He also worked as a publishing consultant for Nicaragua's Sandinista newspaper, Barricada, from 1987 to 1999. Dee, welcome.
5: Thank you very much. I'm very glad to be here, even though you make me sound very old. But
4: well, you've earned it through years and actually decades of hard work. Tell us about the new additions to your books and how they relate to the current war crisis.
5: Well, the newest edition of my book has yet to come out. It's called Shock and Awe in Reverse. And it's sort of what you could call an elaboration or a takeoff from A Realistic Path to Peace, which really tried to make clear that the United States was not really defending democracy or human rights or anything else in its support for the fascists in Ukraine or in support of Israeli genocide against the Palestinians, and so on. And it's a timely book because we are looking at what appears to be a major defeat of the United States in Iran. And I want to talk about that a little bit more. But first, I can say that in the context of President Trump's current visit to China for a summit with Xi Jinping, I feel like the other main book, Befriending China, becomes more relevant. It's a little bit of a relief to see Trump actually trying to make friends with Xi Jinping. The problem we know is that he and the almost two dozen billionaires that he brought with him, along with the Secretary of War and the Secretary of State, are not really

0: continued U.S. military activity that has become known as the Forever Wars. I'd like to start with a few words from the introductory chapter to Shock and Awe in Reverse. The apocalyptic threat to destroy a whole civilization in Iran and bring epic darkness to Lebanon backfired after the first weeks of war in West Asia against Iran. Instead of collapsing under the ferocious shock and awe attacks from the U.S. and Israel, Iran delivered some awesome shocks of its own. Iranian drones and missiles damaged or destroyed 13 U.S. military bases in the Persian Gulf and hit oil refineries and nuclear facilities in Israel. They disabled critical infrastructure in the Gulf monarchies, and they established control over the Strait of Hormuz, an essential passageway for at least 20% of the world's oil, natural gas, and fertilizer, among other crucial elements. That's just what you could call a scene setter. And there's so much to say about that failed attack, including just looking at the boisterous blustering from Trump and War Secretary Hegseth about U.S. military achievements that really rang hollow despite so-called success, killing Iranian leadership and more than 160 school children, as well as destroying civilian infrastructure, all of which are clearly war crimes. Following a suspended first round of ceasefire negotiations, Trump has conducted a freestyle series of social media posts and impromptu media chats, often self-contradictory and consistently denied by Iran's top negotiator. A New York Times report said the president has often made overly optimistic claims about the war. And it goes on like that. It also features something that I think is of a special interest to members and supporters of Veterans for Peace. Calls for soldiers to refuse illegal orders have mushroomed among both the rank and file and officers. The huge aircraft carrier USS Ford was marooned in a Greek harbor after being disabled either by Iranian fire or internal sabotage or both. A group of top commanders from the Iraq War produced a video in 2025 telling military personnel it is their right and their duty to disobey illegal orders. Trump condemned this as sedition, meriting the death penalty. However, Veterans for Peace posted that call on billboards that have appeared. 19 of these billboards have appeared in cities near U.S. military bases across the country, as well as in Puerto Rico.
1: Yes, my chapter was actually involved in creating one of those billboards. Veterans for Peace is very clear that, you know, it's against the law to follow orders that violate international law. After World War II, you know, there was the Nuremberg trials and the Tokyo trials, and war criminals, both from Germany and Japan, were tried, and some of them were actually executed. So international law, which the United States signed on to and is therefore also American law, requires, it's not an option, it requires that soldiers, military people, refuse orders that are illegal, including to illegal wars.
0: Absolutely.
1: But no U.S. court, either civilian or military, has ever upheld the right of any service person to introduce that into a trial when they refuse orders. They say that it's political and therefore outside the parameters of the court, whereas in fact it's actual law. But you were talking about it in terms of resistance within the United States to this current war in Iran, on Iran. Why don't you go ahead and continue on that?
0: Yeah, it's a big subject. And first of all, I want to thank and congratulate you and the San Francisco chapter of Veterans for Peace for its role. This is critical. I noticed that Veterans for Peace president Susan Schnall, who happens to be a friend of mine, recalled that many soldiers refused orders in Vietnam and in Iraq and Afghanistan, and most recently to protest U.S. support of Israel's genocide in Gaza.

0: She was a Navy nurse and was featured in the documentary Sir No Sir for disobeying orders and protesting the war in Vietnam. She said, "We know it takes courage. We also know we have to live with ourselves and our consciences long after military service." And it's interesting, you know, about the current resistance, there is a 24-hour hotline called GI Rights Hotline that soldiers and sailors who are on active duty can call on their cell phone. It informs service members of their options for military discharge. One of the hotline staff people, the coordinator Steve Wolford, spoke publicly saying, "Our phones are busier than ever, with the biggest increases in calls coming from military members who are opposed to the way the U.S. military is currently being used." And Mike Preisner, an Iraq war combatant and now director of the Center on Conscience and War, said the number one thing cited by the callers to the GI Rights Hotline as the breaking point for them was the U.S. bombing of the Minab Girls Elementary School in Iran. That was the moment they realized, "I'm not going to take part in the killing of children." He added, "When the U.S. and Israel launched the war against Iraq, there was a shift. We used to get a handful of calls a week. Now it's three or four a day. People with really accomplished careers in very elite jobs like special forces, Top Gun fighter pilots, physicians, surgeons. Our highest ranking CEO client now is a major in the military." I quoted in the article that the very well-known retired Army Colonel Lawrence Wilkerson said in support of the Veterans for Peace campaign that no officer, warrant officer, non-commissioned officer, or enlisted man or woman should carry out an order they know is illegal. Instead, they should carry their objection to the next higher person in the chain of command and continue doing so until they get to an individual in that chain who will support them, even if they have to go all the way to the commander-in-chief. So, you know, this is a very, very urgent call and one that merits close attention. I also want to highlight that less than a month ago, on April 20th, there were about 150 veterans and military members that occupied the Capitol Rotunda in Washington, D.C., demanding that Congress force an end to the war on Iran. It was primarily, I believe, led by About Face, Veterans Against the War, who issued a statement, "For nearly 2 months, the Trump administration has driven an illegal, catastrophic war on Iran, which has murdered thousands of Iranians, destroyed critical civilian infrastructure, and threatened total annihilation of Iran's civilization. They have sent thousands of our brothers, sisters, and family members to fight and die for the sake of American domination of Iran and the region. It's time for Congress to end this war. The cost is too high."
1: Yes, that was a joint project of both Veterans for Peace and About Face. For any active duty service people who are listening, I would just like to highlight the GI Rights Hotline. You can simply Google it. It's called the GI Rights Hotline. You can simply Google it, find the number, and give them a call. They will talk to you about your legal options and the different scenarios that would be likely to ensue should you follow one or another legal option for refusing illegal orders. Again, that's GI Rights Hotline. Go ahead, Dee. Sorry for interrupting.
0: That was a very good interruption. Thank you. Well, you know, it's worth harking back for a moment in regard to this kind of resistance to the critically important role of active duty and veteran soldiers and sailors resisting and refusing orders. It was a critical factor in the failure of the United States' effort to subdue Vietnam. It was cited as such by a Marine colonel writing in a military publication, basically saying that the U.S. military had begun to break down in Vietnam. And, you know, we see that even now, in spite of everything that Trump and War Secretary Hegseth say, this is happening in West Asia, too. It's a historic phenomenon. I'd like to also comment on how this relates to other historical things. For example, as the Soviet Union began to collapse back in 1990, Francis Fukuyama called it the end of history. And, of course, George H.W. Bush announced a new world order with the United States as global hegemon. His first move was to launch Desert Storm against Iraq in a bid to exert total U.S. control over the region's petroleum sources. That, of course, was, if my math is correct, 36 years ago. A decade later, his son George W. Bush not only ordered a full-scale invasion and war in Iraq, but also launched a new Cold War against Russia, renewing U.S. efforts to dismember the world's geographically largest country and seize its resources. That effort morphed into, clearly, the largest European war since World War II, as U.S. Presidents Bush, Obama, Biden, and Trump all pressed on with aggressive efforts to expand NATO to Russia's border and revive Ukrainian fascists to fight a proxy war against Russia. Things are beginning to change. Now the world could be entering a new era. The global economy faces severe strain caused by shortages of oil, gas, and fertilizers. Gasoline prices are as high or higher in the U.S. and elsewhere than they were during the catastrophic energy crisis of the 1970s. Recession or depression loom for the U.S. as well as its G7 allies and much of the global South. Notable exceptions are China and Russia and their BRICS allies, including Iran. The almighty dollar, or the petrodollar, instituted back in 1973, is losing its dominant status for international trade. That alone is an existential threat to the Western capitalist economies, but a boon to countries that have been strangled with debt caused by the need to pay for food, fertilizer, and food imports in dollars. So we're at a historical turning point. That's kind of the message here of what's happening. And it's interesting, we can even reflect on Trump's current summit with Xi, in which he brought a gaggle of billionaires with him, largely to make deals, hoping for China's help in investing in the United States. It's kind of an ironic thing. It's tough for Trump to concentrate on being friendly, but he does like to do business. But this question of whether this can be the end or the demise, the beginning of the end of the empire, it's an interesting question. Losing a war does not necessarily lead to the end of an empire. It didn't when the U.S. withdrew from Afghanistan in its pell-mell retreat back in 2021. It didn't when the U.S. withdrew from Vietnam in 1975, after two decades of war that caused millions of Vietnamese deaths and tens of thousands of U.S. casualties. And it didn't when the U.S.-Korean War ended in a truce in 1953 that was not a final peace treaty, meaning the U.S. and the South and North Koreans are still in a state of war today. So in a way, the question is, what makes this different? Of course, one of the ways it's different is that it comes on the heels of what really can amount to one failure after another. But in this case, it's ushering in a global economic crisis that could very easily turn into a depression. You don't have to count on me to prove that. The many, many economists and even major media outlets are saying the same. There is an interesting thing, though, that I'd like to comment on. In those two Asian wars, referring to Korea and Vietnam, the U.S. was also threatening China, which helped both of its allies. Now, after nearly half a century of uncertain peace and economic cooperation between the U.S. and China, there's a constant push for war against China, often focused on a fight over Taiwan. That was the first message that Xi Jinping gave to Trump in their opening messages of greeting. He just said, the issue of Taiwan must never, ever come to war, and the United States really needs to be advised to back off and stop arming Taiwan.
1: You know, you wrote three books, My Whirlwind Lives, talking about your experience during the Vietnam War, A Realistic Path to Peace, which you now said you have a follow-up book, and Befriending China. And together, these books kind of lay out a larger picture of how the U.S. dominates the world. We do it through economic coercion, through sanctions, through war, through color revolutions, through coup d'etats to overthrow foreign governments, and these kinds of things. And that's been kind of like the United States inherited from the European powers after the end of the colonial period, the classic colonial period. The United States inherited Western domination of the world, and that's now fading. And your books kind of follow that trend from the Vietnam War to the current time. And what's happening is China has risen economically. It's made a largely peaceful economic rise. It's become like either the first or the second largest world economy, depending on who measures what. And in doing so, it's providing an economic base to support the rest of the formerly called Third World, now called Global South. And because the United States is making war in one form or another on all these different Global South countries, more and more they're getting pushed towards allying with each other and with China. And Russia, because we've been attacking Russia after the end of the Cold War and moving NATO up to its borders, and you know, now there's the war in Ukraine because of that, Russia is also joining China. In that kind of larger picture includes Iran, it includes Southeast Asia, which is mostly taking a neutral position, but still the United States is trying to break China by surrounding it with, you know, 60% of our naval forces, bases all around China's perimeter, trying to get South Korea, Taiwan, Japan, Australia, the Philippines, all these nations to gang up and fight China. Can you talk about that larger picture and how you see, and you've talked about the connection between the United States losing the war in Iran and the implications for the larger picture around the world. Can you talk a little more about how all those connections work and how these different countries relate to each other?
2: You're listening to Essential Dissent. In this episode, titled People Power in Pursuit of Peace, Michael Wong, a leader of Veterans for Peace and co-founder of VFP's China Working Group, interviews award-winning author Dee Knight. Dee Knight is the author of Befriending China, which was gold winner of the 2025 Nonfiction Book Award, and two other books, A Realistic Path to Peace and My Whirlwind Lives, Navigating Decades of Storms. The interview took place on May 15th, 2026.
0: It's really a key question. I think that many, many people now know about BRICS, which stands for Brazil, Russia, India, China, and South Africa. It's a new alliance basically led by China as well as Russia. Iran joined recently, and another dozen countries are involved. And it could be considered an extension of China's Belt and Road strategy, through which China has supported the development of infrastructure, ports, communications, roads, trains, all of that, in an effort to establish really much more efficient and economical trade relationships across the globe, most significantly in Southeast Asia and in the stands, that is Eurasia, but also throughout Africa and even in Latin America. it really has opened up a new era. It's a dramatic change from the traditional colonial relationships that were established centuries ago by the European powers over both the Americas and Africa and most of Asia, including China, by the way. And it was essentially built on the concept of unequal trade, really what you could say a demonic greed of everything for us and nothing for others, which has been kind of the creed of the United States over the last 80 years since the end of World War II. The fact that China, through its reform and opening up program that started in the late 1970s and continued first under the leadership of Deng Xiaoping and now under the leadership of Xi Jinping, it really has been replaced by what you might call, as a policy, common prosperity and a shared future, in which rather than establishing domination, there's an effort to enrich cooperation and share the benefit of technological advancement and growing financial independence. In the case, for example, of Iran's recent development over the last roughly decade and a half or two decades, in which it has had a strategic partnership with China, suddenly Iran was able to survive and thrive despite really brutal sanctions imposed both by the United States and the European countries over and above any sanctions that were legal from the United States. In the process, one of the manifestations that happened was that Iran was able to develop highly sophisticated communications infrastructure, including satellites and the use of China's Baidu system, that turned out to be so effective that it really did help Iran in defending itself in the recent war. But this kind of technology has also shown up, as I've recently researched, in other kinds of tremendously exciting infrastructure. For example, what we call telemedicine, the Chinese company Huawei was able to harness the internet with satellite technology to be able to establish satellite-connected medical centers in the middle of rural communities and connect it up with university-based medical systems, for example, in South Africa, taking advantage of the medical advances in the South African cities, and also taking advantage of medical breakthroughs in all parts of the world, including China, as well as both Europe and, even to a lesser degree, the United States. It's worth mentioning that it has also been able to harness the amazing medical innovations pioneered by Cuba and make those available over the internet into rural medical stations staffed by both professionals as well as locally trained personnel, essentially bringing the advances of the 21st century in both medicine and communications to parts of the world that did not even have electricity. So this is the kind of thing that is really changing the playing field from one in which the country with heavy resources is able to dominate and hold back the victim countries. You know, it's interesting that in the wake of the war in Iran, a group of about 200 VIPs from 30 countries, mainly former UN officials or career diplomats and former ministers and parliamentarians and others, they published an open letter in mid-April basically talking about this tradition of an expansionist strategy aimed at dominating global resources, where the watchword was everything for us and nothing for others. And it's changing. And what is coming is a system that's more based on like I say, global cooperation or what China calls common prosperity. And it contrasts this with really the entire lifespan of the U.S., in which the United States essentially built on the tradition of European colonialism and built up this country, including on a policy of wiping out the indigenous people and enslaving Africans to build up the country. And now we have a situation where Trump is denouncing the invasion of immigrants into this country. We're in a kind of a time warp here, but one in which the changes are becoming too great to ignore. You know, what we have here is the beginning of the end of an epoch of Western domination led in the most recent 80 years by the United States.
1: That's really a good point. I think, you know, the interesting thing about this is that all of these Western empires have a similar pattern. You know, some country rises, they become very strong, they conquer other countries, and then they dominate everything from, you know, ancient Rome to the various colonial powers who rose and fell and fought wars against each other to now the United States. And these empires tend to last a few hundred years, and then they become overstretched, they become corrupt, and they eventually meet so much resistance from people that they oppress that they collapse. And China, historically, has followed a very different route. China's 5,000 years old. It's had its rises and falls and ups and downs, but it's never gone away. And Iran is the same way. Iran is, depending on how you measure it, 5 or 7,000 years old. You know, other countries, Vietnam, for example, is, depending on how you measure it, anywhere from 2 to 5,000 years old. Afghanistan, you know, Iraq, these are all very ancient countries. And they've seen the rise and fall of empires before. And if you look back on history, none of these countries survived by becoming world powers. They fought with their neighbors, they had different wars, they had tremendous ups and downs and upheavals, but they never overextended themselves to the point where they just totally ceased to exist. China's strategy historically has always been to basically secure its own borders and trade with the world through the ancient Silk Roads, which started out 4,000 years ago, actually going to Black Africa, where some of the most advanced civilizations of the time existed, and then later on to Europe. But the Silk Roads enabled China to trade. China exported a lot of its things to other countries, and then the other countries exported to China. You know, there was a lot of learning that went back and forth. A lot of the influence of China can be seen in places like Japan, Korea, Vietnam, etc. But also, China also learned from other countries. For example, Buddhism came to China from India. Marxism came to China from the West. Simply consolidating your own country and trading with the rest of the world is a global strategy that has proven to sustain countries for thousands of years as compared to imperialism, which always collapses after just a few hundred years. And what's happening now is China is repeating that same strategy, and the rest of the world is also, you know, these ancient countries are following their traditional strategies, modernized for current times, and it's working now just as it worked for thousands of years. Being a normal country is sustainable, being an empire is not.
0: It's a very interesting point. I think that your allusion to the Silk Road is especially notable right now because, you know, China and Iran themselves are both involved in reviving the Silk Road. I saw a news item just last week about the rail connection between China and Iran going. They actually have two routes. One goes from the ancient city of Kashgar in southwest China, part of Xinjiang, and goes down through Pakistan and directly into China. The other one goes what you could call a northwestern route from northwestern Xinjiang through Kazakhstan and the other stans and down on the northwestern side of Pakistan and Afghanistan and through Turkmenistan down into Iran. One of the interesting things about this is that it becomes a land-based alternative to the danger of China being choked off in the Strait of Malacca, the very tight strait near Singapore between Indonesia and Malaysia, through which nearly all of China's seaborne oil is delivered, as well as all of the manufacturing goods that China makes are delivered to the rest of the world. It poses a strategic danger that China could be cut off from these sea routes. But with the new development of railroads, in which there has had to be a lot of very careful planning and development to make sure that the tracks are suitable, that they're standardized in a way that makes it possible, say, for a train to go from China's east coast through the expanse of China and then into Eurasia or down through Pakistan into Iran, and from there on to Turkey and to Europe, or down across the Arabian Desert and into Africa. It's amazing what this development is doing, and it's an example of what can be done with transportation and other infrastructure if you're not constantly focused on military development. And it's really exciting to me. And one of the things that I've been doing as I developed the new book, Shock and Awe in Reverse, is look at the map and show how making close connections and extending those connections in a transcontinental way has allowed for a significant boost in the development, for example, of all the stans in Central Asia, which have suffered greatly from isolation over the years, and now they're very much being integrated in a way that allows them to develop more and become part of a really expanded global community.
1: Yes, with all the trade and commerce and tourism and political dialogue that's going on between all of these countries, they're all learning from each other. And that collective learning, you know, with the advanced technology that China and Russia have and that other countries have, brings all of them up technologically, intellectually, politically, culturally. And, you know, the United States is only 4% of the world's population. We can't dominate the other 96% forever, you know, even with the help of Europe. So as all these countries come up and advance, eventually they'll become stronger, and the Chinese vision of a multipolar world in which no single nation dominates will become inevitable. And actually, if you think about it, that's the natural state of the world for most of human history. No single nation dominated the entire world. You know, people everywhere resist foreign domination. So the natural state of the world is, in fact, a multipolar world.
0: Yeah, absolutely. And by the way, there's another aspect at a personal level I can say from my personal experience is that being able to visit China, just as one example, which I've been able to do 4 times in recent years, it has been a tremendous eye-opener. Of course, it has its challenges. Chinese is not an easy language to learn, I can assure you of that. But the people of China and the culture of China, when engaged with close up, is an absolutely fascinating experience and one that I really recommend. And I really feel like I should give a special mention to Xinjiang, which of course was bad-mouthed intensively by Michael Pompeo, Trump's first Secretary of State, who had the nerve to call the situation of the Uyghur Muslim majority there a form of genocide. That was before it became obvious that the U.S. was supporting Israeli genocide against the Palestinians, and we could see every day on our telephones and TVs what real genocide looked like. But I went to Xinjiang the first time back in November of 2023, largely to see for myself with my own eyes what was happening in Xinjiang. And it was really a revealing experience. The first thing I did with my wife, we went to the very, very large market in Urumqi, the capital. And one of the first meetings we had was with a young Uyghur tradeswoman managing a booth in that market. Her English was excellent. So I asked her, "Where did you learn that English?" And she said it was in a job training center set up by the government specifically to provide support to unemployed Uyghurs who their unemployment had to do with a disconnect between the countryside and the city. She and her family now are living a moderately prosperous existence in the market. It's a market that serves as a meeting place for traders from across China with traders from the stands who are within a short distance from there. The other thing that I noticed, we traveled down to the southwestern part of Xinjiang near the ancient city of Kashgar, and we were able to go out to the agricultural area where the cotton harvest was in full swing. And of course, the slander, according to Michael Pompeo, was that it was forced labor, even slave labor of the Uyghurs that was being used. What we saw was very big and powerful mechanized harvesters made in USA, I might add, that reminded me of the combine harvesters used in my home state of Oregon for harvesting wheat. Well, these harvesters were cutting and packing the cotton all in a combined operation that took the cotton in at the front end and spit it out in bales, very large 3-ton bales, out the back of the harvester. And we were able to see the entire operation from cutting the cotton to seeing it baled and trucked and moved to the storage centers and processing centers. And I thought to myself, this is an excellent way to both produce cotton and bring it to market. Of course, the United States has tried to sanction it and stop it. But in fact, I was happy to note that some of the U.S. garment manufacturers here have made it their business to perform their own audits so that they could go ahead and trade that cotton, and that has been a benefit. It's just an example. Other things that I saw during my visit, another visit to China when I went to the southwestern province of Guizhou, was a close-up visit to isolated villages in this intensely mountainous province. It's 90% mountains, and it was really cut off from the rest of China because of these intractable mountains. Well, during the infrastructure development explosion of the tens and teens of this century, they have built excellent highways. They've drilled tunnels through the mountains, and we rode through those, along those highways and through those tunnels. We didn't get on the trains there, but they also have trains that crisscross the province going, for example, from Shanghai and other major cities in the east and northeast of China down through Guizhou to Kunming in the southwest, and making it possible both to bring industrial goods to Guizhou and provide access to markets along the entire eastern coast of China, as well as the seacoast of southern China for the products from Guizhou. One of the results is, I don't know if people have seen movies as I have about the poor mountain dwellers of Guizhou having to go down to the factories in Guangdong near Hong Kong to work and essentially keep the kids in the care of their grandparents. That's over as a result of the Targeted Poverty Alleviation Program. I was able to meet with one of our hosts who worked for the Provincial Foreign Affairs Office in the capital of Guizhou, which is called Guiyang, and she volunteered to be one of the several thousand cadre in that province who went to the villages to conduct surveys and inventories and training programs to develop the possibilities for development and local leadership, and also mobilize national resources such as the internet connectivity provided by both Huawei and right this second, I forget the name of the big internet company there. What they did essentially was establish 5G connectivity across the mountains throughout the country in a way that made it possible for e-commerce to happen in these formerly isolated local villages. They were also able to foster tourism programs that made it possible for some of these areas to attract tourisms from eastern China and other places along the lines of the movie Avatar, which many people here have seen. Avatar was actually set in mountains along the range that borders Hunan, Mao Zedong's home province, and Guizhou.
1: Let me introduce a new subject here, if you don't mind. One of the critical things that's happening now is that the U.S. elite in Washington feels that they are backed into the corner, and either we need to take down China or else we'll lose dominance over the world. And the American elite think that, feel very strongly that they have to maintain dominance over the world, otherwise other nations will dominate us. And they greatly fear the United States losing its place of power to dominate the world. But that domination is coming to an end. That's inevitable. But what the U.S. elite don't seem to understand is that in a multipolar world, no other nation can dominate the world. The age of empire is basically over. The age of Western imperialism is basically over. And as a country, rather than an empire, the United States could actually thrive. We're a large country. We have good natural resources, we have easily defended borders, we have advanced technology, we have an educated workforce. In a multipolar world, if we simply followed the tried and true strategy of these ancient nations like China, Iran, Vietnam, all the nations of Asia, India, countries like that, just being a normal country and trading with the rest of the world, we could thrive. We could thrive better than we are now. We would not need to support a huge military that goes all over the world. And we could be a very successful country.
0: Absolutely.
1: Maybe you can talk about that a little more.
0: Well, the whole business of guns versus butter has become dramatically horrifying in recent decades, as we've seen the U.S. economy completely dominated by the military-industrial complex, while the rest of the economy has essentially been deindustrialized. And I hate to think of anything that would make it seem like I agree with Trump on anything, but the idea of reindustrializing this country, but not on a military basis, but on the basis of people's needs, on new communications infrastructure, on establishing a new electricity grid that links in sustainable energy, wind and sun, and so on. Maybe even establish some type of economic cooperation with China to take advantage of their pioneering breakthroughs in sustainable technology. And also developing what you might call a cooperative infrastructure and cooperative economy, where people on local and regional bases can see development of goods and resources and sharing that is focused on people's needs and community development. That would be a breakthrough that would not only lead to more holistic jobs and better work, but would also stimulate the development of a surplus that would allow for the much-needed improvements in education. You know, right now, having been a teacher, I can tell you that a lot of young students, especially in the central cities and the ghetto areas, essentially are looking at what they call a school-to-prison pipeline. They don't have an alternative, with the exception of military service, to get either a job with a future or the training to finally get to a better future. But if we have a more integrated economy, we can assure free education for all, for as far as you can go, as well as free medical care for all, which is a whole other thing. These things are held back by the addiction to military dominance, which takes the giant share of the tax resources and steers the economy away from self-sufficiency. We can get this back. We're going to have to try for it. You know, nothing happens without a struggle. And it's true that stopping the war machine is a focal point of our work now. But we can do it. And in the process, we'll actually make for a much healthier society.
2: You've been listening to Essential Dissent. In this episode, titled People Power in Pursuit of Peace, Michael Wong, a leader of Veterans for Peace and co-founder of VFP's China Working Group, interviewed award-winning author Dee Knight. Dee Knight is the author of Befriending China, which was gold winner of the 2025 Nonfiction Book Award, and two other books, A Realistic Path to Peace and My Whirlwind Lives, Navigating Decades of Storms. The interview took place on May 15, 2026. Please note that the views expressed on Essential Dissent are those of the individual speakers and do not necessarily represent my own views or those of this radio station. We'll close with a segment from Caitlin Johnstone, read by Tim Foley. I'm Wilton Vaught, saying thanks for listening, and remember, never believe anything until you hear the official denial.
3: It's not about blood libel, it's about narrative control, and other notes. Israel is now saying it will sue the New York Times as Zionists continue their days-long freakout over the outlet's reporting on systemic rape of Palestinian captives in Israeli prisons. Israel apologists aren't shrieking about the New York Times report because they believe Israel was lied about. They're shrieking because they assumed it's the Times' job to administer propaganda for Israel. It's not about blood libel, it's about narrative control. We know this is true because there's not actually any new information in Nicholas Kristof's report. Every significant point in the article had already been reported by other less influential media outlets and human rights groups. We didn't see this kind of outcry with all the other mountains of reports on the sexual torture of Palestinian prisoners that have been coming out over the years. We only saw it when a more influential news media outlet reported on it. This shows that their real objection isn't so much about the actual contents of the article as it is about the information influencing a larger number of people than the earlier reports did. It's not about the facts, it's about the numbers. It's about making sure the largest possible number of Westerners think nice thoughts about the state of Israel. Everyone you see blubbering about journalistic integrity and sloppy reporting today is just admitting that they're a propagandist. They're admitting that it is their job to manipulate the way the public thinks about Israel, and that they believe it should be every mainstream news outlet's job, too. And what's so funny about this hysterical meltdown is that the New York Times actually has been wildly biased in favor of Israel. Its slanted reporting, unequal word choices, and passive language headlines have been well documented. All that's changed is that Israel's abuses became so obvious and undeniable that its editors could no longer justify spiking a well-sourced report about them. Israel propagandists are used to the New York Times carrying water for their beloved apartheid state, So they view this not just as a propaganda concern, but as a betrayal as well. The mass media have been rapidly churning out articles about alleged sexual abuse by Hamas in the wake of the New York Times report, which is some mighty interesting timing, to say the least. Israel announced it's quintupling its propaganda budget, and now we're seeing the news cycle actively manipulated to advance Israeli information interests. And we're just expected to clap along and pretend we're seeing real news stories about real things. One of the weirdest things about the outcry about the New York Times report is the fixation on the mention of dogs being used to rape Palestinian prisoners, a well-evidenced claim that we have discussed here previously. The Hasperists are all over social media acting outraged and indignant, calling it blood libel as usual. But one strange thing they're also doing is claiming that it's literally impossible to get a trained dog to rape someone. Implausible anti-Israel dog rape claim goes mainstream, reads a headline from the Times of Israel, featuring a statement from a retired police lieutenant that it is, quote, highly unlikely that anybody is going to be able to train a dog to successfully commit a sexual assault. Hasperist Eve Barlow tweets, there is no scientific or behavioral evidence that dogs can be trained to commit sexual assault. Experts and dog behaviorists point to several biological and cognitive barriers that make this impossible. War criminal David Frum writes that the Jewish rape dogs hoax has been refuted, not because it's a slur against Jews, but because the American Kennel Club attests it's an impossibility for dogs. A claim that was later refuted by a statement by the American Kennel Club itself, who said they attested to no such thing. A Dr. Sheila Nazarian tweets, dogs cannot anatomically rape humans. As a physician, I thought I would just point this out. Why are anti-Semites such idiots? This is all just objectively, indisputably false. There have been numerous examples of tyrannical regimes using dogs to rape captives in the past, including Nazi Germany and Pinochet's Chile. The serial killer David Parker Ray is known to have raped his victims using dogs. This is a well-documented abuse that can and does occur, and it's just so Israeli that they tried to advance such an easily disprovable lie about something so horrific. Here's a tweet featuring the ADL's CEO, Jonathan Greenblatt, saying, if you're an anti-Zionist, you're an anti-Semite. And a comment from Caitlin, Zionists, it is anti-Semitic to equate the state of Israel with all Jews. Also Zionists, it is anti-Semitic not to equate the state of Israel with all Jews. They made up lies about atrocities so that they could justify committing atrocities. They made up lies about rape so that they could justify rape. They made up lies about dead babies to justify killing babies. They framed themselves as victims to justify victimizing others. In other news, militarized robots are now fully operational and deployed on the battlefield, coming soon to a protest near you. The Jerusalem Post reports that the Israeli military has been using robots in its invasion of Lebanon, saying, the IDF's Golani Brigade announced on Tuesday that it recently advanced all the way to the Litani River, around 10 kilometers from Israel's northern border, and used robots for parts of the operation. We're going to be seeing more and more of this as automated weapons systems become more common. So, that's one more thing to have nightmares about. Night-night.
4: I'm Dr. Anthony Leiserwitz, and this is Climate Connections. Between running the AC in summer and the furnace in winter, heating and cooling costs can add up quickly. And as electricity and gas rates rise, many Americans are spending thousands of dollars a year on energy. But Gordon Vumard, a weatherization professional in Illinois, says you can take small, inexpensive steps to cut your heating and cooling costs.
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4: 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Vumard also recommends switching to LED light bulbs. These use less energy, which will reduce your power bill and generate less heat. And remember to run the exhaust fan while showering.
5: 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In the middle of summer, your AC will have to fight that as well.
4: Fumart says an efficiency expert can help you decide if larger projects, like adding insulation or upgrading your heating system, are worth it. 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
1: Will you accept the collect call from Jack Foley?

0: crying. 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That's why I come to Memphis. That's why I come to Memphis. Gotta find my yelling Memphis.
1: I went to the old lady's house one day and she told me, walk right in. I said, I thank you. She said, well, will you sit down? I said, thank you, ma'am. She says to me, she said, well, how long you gonna be here? I said, I won't be here but a little while. And so that night, somewhere or another, I commenced dreaming. Got up there about 12 o'clock one night there, 1913. So got a whole old banjo. I said, you know one thing, Bessie? I said, you told me to walk in here. Now, you know, I must get something on that. And this is the way it went. Now you

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And I know that I'd be satisfied with life. You know, my friends, I don't care what they say. It's a great world you're living in. If you have a piece of heart and a piece of soul,

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0: I'm in the Hollywood City and I'm going again.
1: What did you go out there to do?
0: Well, I went out there to make a picture too.
1: How they like you in Hollywood?
0: Well, Frankie and the boys said it done real good.
1: What did you do to get sent back home?
0: I did a little too much of the crazy hound bone.

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And here come a live one down the street. Well, that's the cat I've been waiting to meet. Say that cunning with the big cigar. How about you making me a big star? All I want to do is see my name in lights.

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0: What you go out there to do?
1: Well, I went out there to make a picture too.
0: Well, how they like you in Hollywood?
1: You know, Frankie and the boys had it done real good.
0: What did you do to get sent back home?

0: Martha and the Muffins. Two, that is. Now, Jim Stafford.
1: Name of this song is The Wildwood Flower. Now, The Wildwood Flower is an old country classic. It's gained a whole new popularity. The song isn't any more popular, but the flower's doing real good. Wildwood flower grew wild on the farm, and we never knowed what it was called. Some said it's a flower, and some said it's a weed. I didn't give it much thought. One day I was out there talking to my brother, and I reached down for a weed to chew on. Things got fuzzy and things got blurry, and then everything was gone. Didn't know what happened, but I knew it beat the hell out of sniffing burlap. I come to, and my brother was there, and he said, "What's wrong with your eyes?" I said, "I don't know. I was chewing on the weed." He said, "Well, let me give it a try." I spent the rest of that day and most of that night trying to find my brother Bill. Caught up with him about 6 o'clock the next morning, naked, singing on the windmill. He said he flew up there. I had to fly out and get him down. He's about half crazy. The very next day, we picked a bunch of them weeds and we put them in the sun to dry. Then we mashed them up and cleaned them off, put them in the corn cob pipe. Smoking them wildwood flowers got to be a habit. We never seen no harm. Oh, we thought it was kind of handy. Take a trip and never leave the farm. They go puff that wildwood weed. Next thing you know, you're just wandering around behind the little animals. All good things got to come to an end. It's the same with the wildwood weeds. One day this fella from Washington come by and spied them and turned white as a sheet. And he dug and he burned and he burned and he dug and he killed all our cute little weeds. And then he drove away. We just smiled and waved, sitting there on that sack of seeds. Y'all come back now, you hear?

Censorship has been a big issue in the U.S. since, well, before there was a U.S. Walk right in, walk right out. You're on the sound beat. The first song officially banned on our soil was a song made upon the election of new magistrates to the city, written by John Peter Zenger, owner of the first printing press in the colonies. Seems King George didn't appreciate the mocking of local officials. Fast forward a couple centuries, and banned songs took on a slightly different subject matter, earning some of them the title of Dirty Blues. You wouldn't hear them on the radio, but certain enterprising jukebox owners would make stacks of nickels from the ribald tunes. This one was no exception. You're listening to Fluffy Hunter and the Jesse Powell Orchestra with The Walkin' Blues, a federal record from 1953. I like to

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2: 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Our Earth satellite, the Moon, has provided much inspiration for music through the ages, and jazz has its share too, of course. We're going to play an hour's worth right now on Classic Vinyl Jazz. Here's a classic, Ella Fitzgerald in Berlin.

How High the Moon, from one of the first LPs I ever bought as a jazz fan, Ella in Berlin, a Verve recording from 1960. See, I take good care of my records. The record was voted into the Grammy Hall of Fame in 1999. I'm Jeff Kellum, a member of no particular Hall of Fame that I know of, but I'm playing classic vinyl jazz, and this week, it's all about the moon. Music from Bobby McFerrin, Grover Washington Jr., Billie Holiday, Earl Klugh, Richie Cole, and this from Coleman Hawkins and Ben Webster, Shine On, Harvest Moon.

0: Thank you. 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Good night.
1: Diana Krall, and another song about the moon, the one I guess you'd most expect on a day when we're playing moon music, Fly Me to the Moon, of course. And before that, from Coleman Hawkins and Ben Webster on tenor saxophones, Shine On Harvest Moon, recorded in 1967, with Oscar Peterson on piano, Herb Ellis on guitar, Ray Brown on bass, and on drums, Alvin Stoller. It's All Moonshine this week on Classic Vinyl Jazz, and celebrating a full moon is Richard Stoltzman on clarinet. This is his tune, Full Moon. It's from an RCA album called Begin, Sweet World. Richard Stoltzman.

with Eddie Gomez on bass, Jeremy Wall synthesizing, and pianist Bill Douglas playing with Richard Stoltzman on Full Moon. My wife and I spent a decade thoroughly enjoying living in the Green Mountain State, and though many native Vermonters smile, well, maybe smirk, at the imagery of this coming song, Moonlight in Vermont, Joan and I think of it as our theme song. By the way, none of the lines in the song rhyme. Here's Billie Holiday with Barney Kessel on guitar, Ben Webster again on sax, Moonlight in Vermont.

mountainside. Snow light in Vermont. 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

I looked high and low for my copy of Van Morrison's Moon Dance. I couldn't find it. So I substituted Bobby McFerrin's version there. Victor Feldman was on piano. It's from Bobby McFerrin's LP, simply called Bobby McFerrin. Before that, the unmistakable voice, of course, of Billie Holiday and Moonlight in Vermont. If you're just joining us, where have you been? You might sense the theme is moon-inspired jazz of all kinds, all on vinyl. And when I say all kinds, that includes now some new-aged jazz harp from Andreas Vollenweider. It's his own tune called Moon Dance. It's on an LP from the CBS FM label titled Down to the Moon. Andreas Vollenweider.

Moonlight Dancing from guitarist Earl Klugh from his Warner Brothers Soda Fountain Shuffle album. And before that, the harp of Andreas Vollenweider and his own tune, Moon Dance. So by now, if you've listened to Classic Vinyl Jazz for any length of time, you know that I miss the breathy voice of one Julie London. And I play her songs almost as often as I play Diana Krall. Earlier, Billie Holiday sang with guitarist Bonnie Kessel, and he shows up again here with Julie. So with her song about the featured satellite this week, here's Julie London, and there's no moon at all.

Richie Cole's alto sax and polka dots and moonbeams, along with Walter Booker on bass, John Hicks on piano, Jimmy Cobb on drums. Since we're doing identifications here, I'm Jeff Kellum. Moonstruck this week on Classic Vinyl Jazz. Now, since we've strayed a bit from the classic part of the format, the Wayback Turntable is set now for Benny Goodman and Lionel Hampton and Moonglow. They call Benny Goodman the King of Swing. And then Mr. Sinatra adds his voice, and it isn't Flag Me to the Moon.

Blue Moon from Frank Sinatra and the Nelson Riddle Orchestra. And now Grover Washington Jr. and the title track from his LP, Strawberry Moon. 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

Grover Washington Jr., and Strawberry Moon. As usual, I had even more Moon tunes I could have played, some Chet Baker and Joe Beck, some Bob James and David Sanborn, but the moon has set, and I'm on my way to my weekly thank you to the Bundy Museum of History and Art in Binghamton and its radio voice, WBDY-LP. 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So wherever podcasts are cast, listen for interviews and insights into our shared music. Until next time, this is Jeff Kellum, hoping that in the coming week, you'll be gentle with people and with yourself.

0: I'm Dr. Anthony Lizerwitz, and this is Climate Connections. You would not let a child smoke a cigarette, but many kids, including some in the U.S., work on farms picking tobacco for those cigarettes. And as a result, they can suffer from green tobacco sickness, a kind of nicotine poisoning. When people pick raw tobacco for hours on end, they can absorb an immense amount of nicotine through their skin, causing symptoms like vomiting and cramps. This is especially dangerous for children,
1: because they're still developing.
0: Louis Ziska, a Columbia University health researcher, says climate change could increase the risk of green tobacco sickness. In a recent study, he found that some tobacco-growing regions in Brazil, India, China, and the U.S. could get hotter, wetter, or both as the climate changes. Nicotine is water-soluble, so it's absorbed more easily when tobacco leaves or people's skin are wet with rain or sweat. And sweating can also boost nicotine absorption by increasing blood flow near the skin.
1: That suggests that the current risk that's posed to tobacco workers will be intensified by climate change.
0: So Ziska hopes this growing danger leads to policies that keep children out of tobacco fields. Climate Connections is produced by the Yale Center for Environmental Communication. To learn more about climate change, visit climateconnections.org.
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0: It's time for the Bundy Local Music Hour here on WBDYLP Binghamton, where we listen to music from Binghamton area performers and recordings made around town by artists from other places, as well as some upcoming events and performances in the area. But first, here's the news.
1: For the Daily Yonder and Public News Service, this is the news from rural America. Communities along a planned Central Texas high-voltage line fear it comes with lots of risk and little benefit. A 200-foot-wide easement would run through rural properties, but with no planned substations, none of the electricity would reach local consumers. Mia Surratt of Burnett County says landowners would pay the cost to benefit distant oil fields and data centers.
2: It's changing the infrastructure for your county and for your neighbors. It destroys history for the area. It can affect our taxes.
1: Texas lawmakers fast-tracked new transmission lines, cutting approval time from a year to 6 months, reducing input from local governments and residents. More than 1,000 parties are still asking to have their concerns considered. Rancher Susan Warren says that's in spite of the tight time frame and a highly technical, divisive process.
3: This is just really difficult because you're pitting one neighbor against another. I'm thinking, what happened? What our forefathers fought for and our freedoms and our voices?
1: As the economy bogs down, rural North Carolina voters say they feel deeply pessimistic and they want more government help. 55% told a poll commissioned by Rural Strategies their top concern is rising costs. Strategies President Dee Davis says the pessimism caught them off guard.
4: They were full of doubt, uncertainty. That was a little surprising. We're not used to seeing this much pessimism.
1: In 2023, 42% of voters said the government should get out of their way. Davis says now only a third agree.
4: People are admitting they need government support, and high cost of living are really influencing rural voters.
1: Tribal colleges are raising alarms about the Trump administration's 2027 budget blueprint. If approved by Congress, education officials warn a number of schools will close. Cheryl Crazybull with the American Indian College Fund says the proposed cuts don't line up with the administration's promised support for rural America, where tribal colleges and universities serve entire communities.
5: They're training teachers, healthcare workers, a lot of agriculture workers. So they're doing a lot of things that shore up rural communities.
1: Historically, funding for tribal higher ed has enjoyed strong bipartisan support. Memorial Day marks the start of summer and includes celebrating America's 250th anniversary on July 4th. Ahead of that, Sail 250, a flotilla of 60 international tall ships, is traveling to port cities along the eastern seaboard. Spokesman Chris O'Brien says one stop is Cape Charles, Virginia.
6: The ships are the goodwill ambassadors of their countries. They serve to bring people together.
1: For the Daily Yonder and Public News Service, I'm Roz Brown. 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

0: All right, so you say you lived in Stuyvesant Town. Isn't that Robert Moses? Didn't he build that place? Yeah. I heard they built it so that every mother could call their child from their window of the apartment. Did that happen to you? Right. Ah, you lived in the future. That's what it was. Well, I had only heard about the future when because I grew up in North Carolina. In a really small country town, Greenville, North Carolina, just outside of Greenville, North Carolina. Thank you. That was my pet dog, Rascal. And I used to drive a tractor in the summertime. And one day I told my mom, I said, you know what, I've about had enough of all this stuff. I'm going to move to New York City. Make it on Broadway. You know, like Frank Sinatra. Do it my way. So I did. I went up there and I ended up playing every single night in the subway. And yet, have you been to New York City? You've been to New York before, right? Yeah, everybody been to New York at least one time. You've been on the subway, it goes, boom, boom, stand clear of the closing doors, please. Boom, boom. And it comes through the station like this. Boom, boom, stand clear of the closing doors, please. Boom, boom. Well, I remember the first time I played music in the subway. I had a friend from Arcata, California. His name was Tofu. Tofu. Tofu said, hey man, you know, because we were playing around some campfire at a squat in the Bronx. And he said, man, why don't you come down and play with me one day in the subway? And I said, all right. So me and Tofu went down to Bleecker Street. And we set up and I made $40. Well, me and Tofu made $40 in an hour. But the next day I decided, you know what? I'm gonna go down there by myself and see how much I can make on my own. I made $40 by myself. And I said, you know what? I don't even have to invite Tofu back anymore. So that's what started it out. I started making more than I was making as my day job, basically, per hour. So I went down there and I started to play. And my mom was a little worried. What are you doing? I said, well, told you I'm gonna make it on Broadway. Well, it's actually, Spring Street, number six train uptown side of Spring Street. I was making it pretty good there.
1: Boom, boom, stand clear for closing doors, please.
0: Well, from Greenville, North Carolina to Rocky Mountain, because that's where you go to catch the Amtrak train.

mom. I'm headed to New York City, the greatest place to be unless you're out of your head. Country style, running wild. Look what happened to your mamas. Baby, baby, baby, baby, baby, baby, child. Boom, boom, stand clear of closing doors, please. Weather new wears off. Time wears on and on. Mama, my roots are showing through. Yes, they do. You know nobody gives a damn about from where you come from in New York City. Imagine that. It's all about what they're gonna get out of you. That's just how they do it.

0: stand clear of the closing doors, please. 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I started to realize I was on a spiritual journey. And I even began to look for my spirit guide in the crowd. I knew that the grizzly bear was going to show up any day and impart a message of wisdom to me. Or maybe the jaguar.
1: Wow.
0: That never happened, by the way. Not even a rat or a pigeon uttered a single syllable to me the entire time I was down there. One day, my spirit guide showed up in the form of an unlikely form, in the form of a Mongolian goat herder. That's right. The train pulls in, and the doors open, and this funky funk smell comes out. 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
1: Boom, boom, stand clear of the closing doors, please.
0: And ladies and gentlemen, that's exactly the way it happened. In New York City, the greatest place to be unless you're out of your head, country style.

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1: Events for Saturday, May 23rd. The rummage sale continues at the Hollington Methodist Church on Hollington Road in Binghamton. 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

brave when the battle's over and the war is won. 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And ain't it fun? 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
1: Have them water the horses first.
2: Some of them need chewing.
1: Well, there's a blacksmith shop.
2: But no blacksmith, or anybody else for that matter. Looks like they all just cut and run.
1: It's Johnny Reb for you. Leave nothing behind.
2: I got a feeling, though. Don't you, Major?
1: What feeling?
2: Like eyes.
1: Eyes where?
2: That's just it, sir. I don't know. But I sure got the feeling. Back of my neck, like we're being watched. Maybe this town ain't so empty after all.
1: No place to hide. A few stores, church. If there's a sniper up there, he'd be a fool to take on this many.
2: Well, it's like you say, sir. Johnny Reb's got more guts than brains.
1: Take two men and look around.
3: Miller!
4: Sir?
3: Check out the general store. Davis, you take the livery stable.
5: Ain't nothing there, Captain. I can see it from here.
1: You make certain, son. That's an order.
5: Yes, sir.
3: The rest of you, see to your mounts.
6: Well, I'll be.
7: Will you look at that?
3: What is it?
7: Captain, I think you better see this.
3: Hold your fire. What do you see? Miller. Miller? Davis?
1: What happened to them?
2: I don't know, Major. They went around that storefront at the end.
1: What the?
0: The time is 1863. The place is a valley in the state of Virginia. The event is a mass bloodletting known as the Civil War. A tragic time when the country split into two fragments, each fragment deeming itself a separate nation. It's been a long and brutal slaughter with no end in sight. And those who survive have learned to expect the unexpected. But in just a moment, the captain and the major and their entire company will make contact with an enemy they cannot defeat in an outpost not found on any military map. An outpost found only in the Twilight Zone.
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9: You want more coffee, Private?
10: That what it is.
9: Chicory, maybe a little sawdust, but it's hot.
10: Obliged.
9: I've tasted worse. I just don't remember where.
10: What is it?
9: Quiet.
10: You hear something down there?
9: Thought I did.
10: Yanks?
9: Maybe. Whatever it was, I don't hear it anymore.
10: I didn't hear nothing.
9: You never hear nothing, Dogger. Just sit in your duff and wait it out. Where's your carbine, soldier?
10: Huh? Oh, it's over there.
9: A lot of good it'll do you laying on the ground.
10: What do you mean?
9: What if the Yanks showed up? What'd you do?
10: If the Yanks was here?
9: You reckon you know how to work this thing?
10: Yeah, I know how, all right.
9: And if you pull the trigger, you reckon it'll fire?
10: I reckon.
9: Then show me.
10: Hey, what's the idea?
9: The idea is you aren't a right arm to me or a left arm. You're just some extra baggage that breathes through his mouth and splits half my rations.
10: You mad about something?
9: Fed up is more like a Dogger. When do you figure to shape up? By the end of the war?
10: I'd do my part.
9: Yeah, like an army mule. Why don't you just go down there and give up? The Yanks will treat you real good while General Bobby Lee's off fighting the war for you.
10: I didn't used to be like this.
9: Yeah? When did you up and change?
10: I was at the 2nd Manassas. I think that's where it come to me sudden-like.
9: What did?
10: It's like this, Paradine. I had my two brothers there. One of them was 15 years old, that's all. 15! I was right alongside him, going up a hill. A mini ball came out of nowhere, hit him dead center. Took him 3 hours to die. He's just a kid. Just a little screaming kid. That was my brother, Phil. My older brother, Kearney. He was dead the next morning. Wanted to be a preacher. Always talking about the gospel. Words of Luke. Words of John. Words of the prophets. He ran out of words, and God run out on him. But you don't have a nerve in your body, I guess.
9: Oh, I got him. Just as many as you, from head to boots. But I don't concern myself as much as you. You're worrying about dead men and lost battles. That's just too much area to fret in.
10: Then what do you worry about?
9: I'm worrying about 2 scouts on a mission. Us. And a piece of dirty brown paper with orders written on it. It says right here. It says the Yanks are going to take up a position in Chanao Valley. We're supposed to scout them out, see if we run into their videttes, and then check back the minute they get into that town down there.
10: You hear him again?
9: Sure do.
10: Yanks?
9: Yanks, probably. Horses positive.
10: How many?
9: Just a patrol, I figure. Maybe 20, 30 men in all. That's funny.
10: What is?
9: Listen.
10: I don't hear nothing.
9: I know you don't, but I heard horses, and they come from down there in the valley. They're Yanks. There isn't any question about it.

0: the way. Both of us.
1: You wait here with your horse. If I don't come back...
0: Listen, Joe. We know they're down there, right? You heard him. Well, we found out what we had to find out. Where they are. The Yanks are in the valley. So now we go back and report it. What's the point of...
1: The point is, we gotta count their heads and their horses and their guns. We gotta look at their regimental numbers so our boys will know what's coming. That's enough point for you, Private?
0: I don't care no more. I don't care. I got only one big mission left, and that's to stay alive. I say we go down there and wave an undershirt and throw down our rifles and... Why'd you hit me?
1: Mr. Dogger, I extend my sympathy so long as you keep your yellow inside. But the minute it crawls over to me and tries to climb up on my horse, too, then I withdraw my sympathy. You understand?
0: Yeah, I understand. I pledge everything I got to this war, and all I get is the back of your hand.
1: So far, you and me have pledged nothing to the Confederacy except maybe empty bellies and lack of sleep. But a couple of 100,000 others, including your own brothers, pledged a whole lot more. And now you're making it appear they did it for nothing. Now you pick up your rifle and stand at the ready.
0: I got it.
1: Good. If you hear a shot, that means they're down there in force. And you get back to camp at a fast gallop. Tell the lieutenant what happened. If you don't hear from me in 15 minutes, get back there anyway.
0: You really going alone?
1: Just me and this brave horse. For want of anything else...

0: Easy, horse, easy. That's only church bells. Must be the wind. Has to be the wind. Who's there? Come on out with your hands up. If you're in there, why don't you show yourself? You a yellow yank, that it? I got you. Drop you. Where'd you go? If there's a yellow Yankee hiding in one of these stores, you better come out right now. I'm taking you prisoner. Put your hands in the air, or I'm coming in. I'll blow you to kingdom come, I swear.
1: Ain't no Yankees, just me.
0: You come close to dying, old man.
1: Did I now?
0: You better start talking fast.
1: What would you like to hear?
0: Some answers. Tell me who you are and what you're doing here.
1: I was about to ask you the same question, son. When I first seen you come up the street, I thought you was a Yank. You don't know how close you come to dying.
0: What were you going to use, Grandpa? You're not carrying a gun.
1: Don't need a gun. Been doing just fine without one.
0: What you got a hold of there?
1: What's it look like? You seen a book before, haven't you?
0: That Bible's pretty heavy to throw, all right. I reckon you could knock out the whole Union Army with it.
1: No, this ain't no Bible. And I wasn't aiming to throw it. Just use it, like I used it on them.
0: On who?
1: The Yanks. I took them all out. Every last one. Leastways, every one that rode in here.
0: Sure you did, Grandpa?
1: No, I done it all right.
0: What'd you do, read to them?
1: Not to them. Adam.
0: And they turned tail, just like that?
1: Nope. It was the town folk packed up and left.
0: Then what happened to the Yankees?
1: They're still here.
0: I suppose you got them all hogtied, hmm?
1: Come on, I'll show you. Over behind the blacksmith's.
0: I don't need to play your games. Just tell me where to water my horse.
1: What about grub? Ain't you hungry?
0: Of course I am, but this town's been picked clean by bluecoats.
1: You're wrong about that, too, son. There's plenty of food.
0: Sure there is.
1: You think I'm lying? Feast your eyes on this.
0: Well, that's a Union Army supply wagon.
1: What'd I tell you?
0: Still full of crates, most of them not even...

0: Opened yet.
1: Guns, ammo, clothes, rations. Take your pick, Johnny Reb.
0: I don't believe it. This here is real salt pork. First meat I've had in 2 weeks.
1: Eat your fill.
0: Wait a minute. You saying the Yanks rode out and left all this behind? That doesn't make sense.
1: Like I told you, Johnny, they didn't ride out. They're still here.
0: Where are they, old man? Talk or by God, I'll...
1: Turn around.
0: What?
1: Meet the Major.
0: What is that? A statue?
1: Well, now, you ever see a statue sitting on a real horse?
0: But they're not moving.
1: No, sir, they're sure not. And neither is the rest of them.
0: The rest?
1: Of the company.
0: Are they dead?
1: Sure. Standing up, big as life, all 19 or 20 of them.
0: And they're sleeping.
1: Sleeping on their feet. That one over there, he was cleaning his rifle. And that one, well, he took his boot off, and he's still standing on one foot. And this one, he was just drinking out his canteen, and he done fell asleep with his eyes wide open.
0: Plague, then. Something in the water.
1: The water's fine. Nice and sweet.
0: Some kind of sickness, but that could take hours. And it wouldn't get them all at the same time.
1: I told you. I put him to sleep.
0: There must be some natural explanation.
1: Natural? Now, don't that take all? What happened to them Yanks ain't natural. This is what done it. This here book and what's in it.
0: Give me that book.
1: No, you don't, Johnny. This here is still my book for now.
0: Hey, Yank, wake up.
1: I'm the only one can do that.
0: This is crazy. They must be asleep. No wounds, not a sign of blood. Go on, wake up. None of you are dead. Wake up, Yanks. I'm taking you all prisoner.
1: I told you, it has to come out in this book. But you don't believe me. You think I'm lying.
0: I didn't call you no liar.
1: This here is what done it.
0: Give me that.
1: Now you gone and done it.
0: What kind of book is this?
1: Can't you read, Johnny?
0: The front of it says witchcraft.
1: You better be real careful. Dropping it in the dirt? That wasn't bright of you. That wasn't very bright of you at all. Anything happens to this, you'll be in a real fix.
0: Listen, old man, I expect you're harmless, but I got no time to fiddle with black magic or any other old men's games.
1: Games? Games, you call it? And here in front of your eyes stands the enemy. Not a twitching, not even a moving an eyeball.
0: Now look, old timer, I flat out don't understand this. I don't understand it at all, but there's a war on. I got no time to just stand here jawing.
1: I'll take my book back, if you don't mind.
0: Here. Good riddance.
1: All ye horsemen and ye footmen conjured here at this time, I command you to be still. Oh, Johnny, you didn't believe me. What about it now? I reckon you'll have to believe me, being as you can't move a muscle, being as you can't speak a word. Didn't want to do that to you, because you're one of us. But you wouldn't listen. Well, now you will. Look at this one right here, for instance. Standing up straight as a ramrod. He's a major by his stripes. And he's carrying his marching orders. Says this here's just an advance party. Soon as the rest come by, I'll do the same to them, too. You listening, Johnny? I know you can still hear me, because I only used half the power. Now, let me introduce myself and tell you my story. Name's Teague. I'm a witch man, and my pappy was a witch man afore me. He was the seventh son of a seventh son, and I was his seventh son. I know conjure stuff forward and backward, up and down. It's my living. Folks in Chan'll make fun of me, like they did my pappy, but they buy my charms. things to bring love or hate if they hanker for them, cures for sick hogs and calves, sayings to drive away fever. All them things I done for Chan Isle folks all my life. You understand? If you finally got it, blink your left eye. Good. That's good. Now you can move again. I'll say the words. Ye lone horsemen conjured here in this spot, ye and ye alone may pass on.
0: Mesmerism, that's what it is.
1: Parlor tricks? Sure, that's what you'd call it. You'd call a rooster a hen and a gelding a bay just to deny what's right and true. Oh, Johnny, I thought you understood.
0: What did you do?
1: Just what I knows how to do. I've been laughed at and told to mind my business. Young'uns hooted and throwed stones. I could have cursed them, but I didn't. No, sir. They was my friends and neighbors in Chan Isle, and I kept back evil from them.
0: But I couldn't move. I couldn't blink an eye.
1: Just like the Yanks. When they come, everybody run afore them but me. Invaders, tyrants, thieving skunks in blue. But I fixed them. I didn't do no running. I carried this book out into the street, and I read the words, and you can see what happened. Now you listen, and you listen good, Johnny Reb. You fight the Yanks with everything you got.
0: That's what I intend to do. Let me see those orders. From General T.F. Cotler, commanding 4th Division, Union Army, you will move immediately with your entire force, taking up a strong defensive position in the Chan Isle Valley.
1: Hear that? His entire force. There's more coming. You and me got things to talk over, Johnny Reb.
0: What things? I heard all I need.
1: You got to understand. This book here don't have nothing to do with mesmerism. This is conjure stuff. And what I done to these Yanks, I can do to the rest of them. I can freeze them in their tracks. I can open up a path to Washington, D.C. so that Bobby Lee could ride in there with no more than 3 Confederate troopers and take over the whole country. That's what I can do with this book here. That's what I can do. You hear me?
0: Magic? You claim it's magic.
1: I don't claim. I say. It's what I read in this book. And now you've seen it. You've felt it.
0: And you could do this to the whole Union Army?
1: Could and would.
0: Why don't you? Why don't you, old man?
1: For one good reason. And one good reason only.
0: It better be a good one. If you have the power to turn the war to our side.
1: I'm going to die. I'm going to die before the sun goes down.
0: How do you know that?
1: How? I can feel it in my bones. I can smell death. I seen the raven on the wing. I heard it coming. It's on a white horse, galloping this way. It's a pounding in my heart, a galloping and a galloping straight at me. Old Mr. Death ready to pluck me out of the living. So I ain't going to be around long enough to do what's got to be done.
0: Then if you won't do it, who will?
1: I'm leaving it to you.
0: Me?
1: That's right.
0: But why me?
1: A book ain't the only thing I can read. I can tell the look of a man. Eyes, head, hold on his weapon. I can tell all about that man. So I'm choosing you. Everything you need, you can find in this book. Spells, magic, curses, charms, everything. Here, take it.
0: It don't seem right. It don't seem right at all. There's something about all this. Something.
1: Something like what?
0: Something unclean. Look at these pictures. Animals, symbols, things I've never seen before. It's like being in league with...
1: Say it, Johnny Reb. You got it right. Now say it like it needs to be said.
0: With the devil.
1: That's it. That's who you're in league with now, Johnny. That's who we'll have fighting on the side of the South. The devil himself. The devil! The devil!

0: Halt! Easy. Who goes there?
1: Dogger. Troop scout.
0: Advance and be recognized.
1: I'm advancing. Now put that rifle down. I got a message for the lieutenant.
2: That you, Dogger?
1: Yes, sir.
2: You've been gone a long time. We almost gave you up. Dead or prisoner by this time, that's what we figured.
1: Neither, Lieutenant.
2: Where's the other scout?
1: I don't rightly know, sir.
2: What do you mean by that?
1: Well, if I did know, I'd sure tell you.
2: Talk sense, man.
1: Well, sir, it's like this. Paradine, he rode off to the valley a while ago. Said if he didn't come back, to tell you as fast as I can.
2: And he didn't come back?
1: No, sir. He sure didn't. I've been riding like the wind.
2: So the Yanks are here.
1: Can't say that, sir. Not for sure.
2: Why not?
1: It was mighty strange back there. Not a sound that I could hear. Paradine, he said he heard horses riding into town. Think if it was, they never come out.
2: Well, why should they? They're bivouacked while they prepare for tomorrow's battle.
1: One thing, sir. If they did ride in, they plumb disappeared once they got there.
2: What are you talking about, soldier?
1: It's like they rode into a hole and got covered over. Them and the horses. Not a hoot or a holler out of them after that. Like they rode off the edge of the world. Or into a hole like a great big grave.
2: What happened to Trooper Paradine?
1: Well, sir, I reckon by now he's buried somewhere down there in that lonesome valley. With the rest of them. Buried. And never coming back.
3: Good girl. Drink your fill while I do the same.
4: Johnny, where'd you go?
3: Filling up my canteen, old man.
4: Sorry, Johnny. Must have dozed off.
3: That's okay. Stay lying down. You don't look so good.
4: Almost sundown. Not much time.
3: Oh, now there's plenty daylight left. Drink of water?
4: Thank you kindly. I told you, I only got till sundown. After that, it's all up to you.
3: That ain't gonna happen. You're feeling stronger, I can tell.
4: Oh, no. Just a few more minutes. That's all you gotta wait. Just a few more minutes.
3: What are you telling me?
4: Read it. Read it. You hear me?
3: I said stay down.
4: Johnny Reb, you hear me? You got to read from it out loud. Here. Right here. It takes your blood on the first page.
3: Oh, come on.
4: That settles the pact. That makes the contract. Your blood mixed with mine on the front page.
3: You need food is what you need. That's the only thing wrong with you. How about some salt pork?
4: Hey, Johnny Reb, stars and bars.
3: Here, I'll cut you off some.
4: Hoist 'em high.
3: Would you open your mouth and eat?
4: Stars and bars. Stars and bars.
3: Oh, man, don't you do me like that. Oh, dang saber. Now I've gone and cut myself. The blood, it dripped right there in the book, just like you said, old man. Hey, old fella, talk to me. What do I do now?
0: Who goes there?
3: Paradine.
5: Let him through. That's the other scout. Lieutenant, he's here.
0: That you, Paradine?
3: Yes, sir.
2: You see, Dogger, he didn't ride off the edge of the world after all.
1: Joe, is that you?
3: It's me, all right.
1: I'm sure glad to see you, Joe. I rode back here just like you said.
3: You did good.
2: So the prodigal returns. Some people around here figured you must be dead by now, or a prisoner.
3: Neither one, Lieutenant.
2: No time for either, it appears.
3: Sir?
2: That book in your hand. Man's got to do his reading, doesn't he?
3: It wasn't like that.
2: Well, let's hear it, man. What did you see?
3: More than you'd believe.
2: I'll be the judge of that. Go ahead.
3: I'll try.
2: Where are their advance people?
3: In the town.
2: And the rest of their forces?
3: The main body was spread out behind 2,000 men at least. 60 guns, one troop of cavalry, maybe 50 supply wagons.
2: You drunk or something, Paradine?
3: Not a drop, sir.
2: There hasn't been a sound from that valley all day. Not one sound.
3: Lieutenant, you got every reason to call me crazy. But the reason you didn't hear them is because they're asleep.
2: Why, of all the...
3: Put to sleep by magic, black magic. It's all in this book here. There was an old man, Teague by name. He done it. Then he give me the book so I can carry on.
2: Paradine, this is an order. You're to take yourself to bed on the double. You're to sleep the night, make your report to me in the morning.
3: This is my report, Lieutenant. There's practically a division of Yankees down there, and they're dead on their feet, not moving a muscle, just standing right out in the open, big as you please, or sitting straight up, the same as they were when the spell hit them.
2: Spell? What spell?
3: It's in the book here, I swear to you.
2: I won't call you mad, Paradine, or drunk. I'll wait till morning, but if you haven't changed your story by then, I'll be ready to charge you with one or the other.
3: You want proof?
2: Of what? A daydream?
3: Here's what you do. In the morning, you send a patrol down there and take a look at the main street of that town.
2: And what will they see?
3: Just what I said. But in the meantime, I think I've done something that'll prove it to you quicker. Where's Mallory's troop?
2: Mallory's not back yet. They went up to the North Ridge late this morning.
3: There was Yanks camped up there. Company's strength, at least, wasn't there?
2: That's about what we figured, but what's that got to do with...
3: It's got everything to do with what I said. This book. On the way back here, I read from one of the pages out loud like the old man told me. I wanted to kind of test it. So I conjured up a spell, and I pointed it. I pointed it up there toward the ridge.
2: That's enough. I've heard all I care to hear.
6: Who's that?
7: Sounds like the troops are back.
2: Who's there?
8: Mallory. Where's the lieutenant?
3: Now you'll know I've been telling the truth.
8: Sir, reporting in.
2: Glad to see you, Mallory. Warm yourself by the fire, then maybe you can clear something up for us. Paradine here says...
9: I just saw something I can't explain. No more than any of my men can explain it. And they saw it, too. We walked up to that ridge in a skirmish line, scared out of our boots because it was so unearthly quiet. We figured the Yanks were waiting for us just beyond the parapet. They were waiting, all right, but not for us. Standing straight and tall, guns to port, and frozen like statues.
2: You mean they were dead?
9: Not dead. Not dead. Dead and not alive, just frozen stock still like rocks. You could see them in the moonlight, not moving. They could have been markers in a graveyard made out of granite. I swear I don't know what could do a thing like that, and I hope to God I'll never find out.
3: Lieutenant, this is what done it.
9: What's that?
3: A book, but not just any book.
2: Paradine, are you trying to tell me...
3: You heard what he said.
2: If that's true, if it's all true, then this is the devil's work.
9: What's this all about? Is somebody gonna tell me?
3: An old man gave me this book. A witch man. You're right, Lieutenant. It is the devil's work. I know that, too. But maybe it's time we called muster on the devil. Maybe that's all that's left to us. We ain't got enough guns. We ain't got enough food. We ain't got enough anything. We're losing, Lieutenant. The Confederacy is cracking up into pieces in front of our eyes. It's bleeding to death every day. There isn't enough blood left in our veins to change things. And the ground won't hold anymore when that runs out. I don't know much about church things. And I don't know anything about Satan. All I know is that we had a cause, and it's dying right in front of us.
7: Then, Paradine, please open the book and read what's got to be read. Say it loud and make it good for every Yank army in the field. Freeze them or put them in the ground, but make it good.
3: I'll give it a try. Satan, I call upon ye in all your power and glory. I call ye in the darkest hour of my need. And in so doing, I do heartily revoke the name of...
7: Go ahead, Joe. Finish it.
3: I don't know if I can.
7: You can do it.
3: It calls upon us to revoke God.
7: Give it to me, then.
3: Wait.
7: I'll finish it right now, if you can.
3: Dogger.
7: Now look what you've done.
3: Leave it be.
7: Joe, you said yourself, it's all we got left.
2: He's right, Paradine. God help us, but this is all we got left.
3: I don't like the feeling inside me. What do we call them, Lieutenant? Damn Yanks? That's the phrase, isn't it? Damn Yanks? But if I read aloud from this book, it'll be the Confederacy that's damned.
7: It's that book, or it's the end.
3: Then let it be the end. Let it come if it must come. But if it's a cause that has to be buried, let it be buried in hallowed ground. Let it be buried in hallowed ground. And let this be consumed by fire.
2: Let it burn, boys. Maybe he's right. Let it burn.
7: Joe, you awake?
3: Yeah.
7: I was thinking. You probably did right, Joe. If we got God on our side, we don't need no witch book.
3: I hope you're right.
7: It'll be all over soon, and then we can go home to what's left and forget all about it. Start over, because it'll be over and done.
3: Likely so. The question is, how long?
7: They say there's a battle going to start tomorrow.
3: Yeah?
7: Yeah, a big one. That's what the talk's been.
3: Where?
7: Someplace in Pennsylvania.
3: Could be I burned the book too soon. Whereabouts in Pennsylvania?
7: No, I don't know. I don't recall.
3: Where, Dogger? Where's this battle in Pennsylvania?
7: I don't know, a little town. Never heard of it before. A place called Gettysburg.
3: Gettysburg. Well, I guess this is one we'll have to fight without the devil's help, no matter what happens. May God help us. God help us all.
6: In a time to come, during what will be Joseph Paradine's old and garrulous years, he'll tell anyone willing to listen that the Civil War wasn't lost at Antietam or Gettysburg or Shiloh. Rather, he'll insist, the Confederacy's fate was sealed in a little valley hamlet called Shanao. And people will laugh or pity him when he insists that the South lost the war because they refused a certain strategic alliance. But the truth is that such unholy alliances are often the norm rather than the exception in the Twilight Zone.

0: Still Valley, starring Adam West, with Stacy Keach as your narrator, was written for The Twilight Zone by Rod Serling from a story by Manly Wade Wellman and adapted for radio by Dennis Etchison. Heard in the cast were Mike Novak, Richard Hensel, Turk Muller, Doug James, Jeff Lupitan, Christian Stolte, Sarah Marks, Carl Amari, Vince Amari, Paul Patch, and Roger Wolski. 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

card and this imperfect paper. Me plotting to change you, please, despite your propensity for being pure de-pompous. You are a grown man proper. It is neither my place nor plan to reprogram your perfectly exasperating posterior end, were it possible. I just plain won't permit you to pass off my, in comparison, poor little input. You'd be prudent and progressive to change yourself by pondering perhaps how your pious, overpowering, and superimposed opinion on any particular subject is, surprise, not the all-important one. Speaking parenthetically, you ain't the only polecat round here pissing up the petunias. Period. P.S. Please proceed to find the prickers I have placed upon your pillow. Welcome, everyone, to Poetry in Commotion, coming to you from the lovely Bundy Museum of History and Art in lovely Binghamton, New York. I am Brenda Cave James. I will be your poetess, hostess for this next hour of poetry and some more poetry. And we are going to get a little bit farther into, as we have been doing for several weeks, the autobiography, I Know Why the Caged Bird Sings, Dr. Maya Angelou. It's out of sight. It's a page-turner. I hope you all have run off to the bookstores. I used the bookstore. Okay? And found this out-of-sight book that you can read for yourself. We have been going over this because, and I'll say it one more time, I promise, it has been banned. This book has been banned, not from the second grade or third grade book space, but from an adult space in the U.S. Naval Academy and several other places by the powers that be. And I'm not having it. I'm not having it, folks. I have been reading this book on purpose, and I hope you all have too. And there are four or five more parts to the autobiography of the late, sadly great, Maya Angelou. April was the month of her birth, and May was the month of her leaving this earth. So we have been celebrating her for those reasons and because of the book banning. And so we will have a little bit of chapter 17, I believe, towards the end of Poetry in Commotion. And what's coming up in June, people? The birthday of also, sadly now, the late Nikki Giovanni. We celebrate her every June, and this will be the first one where she has gone on to glory. So I might, if I don't run out of time, after the reading of Dr. Maya Angelou, I might share a piece from Nikki Giovanni just to get us started, because June is just around the corner, and it will also be a tribute to Nikki Giovanni's mother, the poem that I have chosen to read. In the meantime, in between time, there's so much going on, people. This is the week of Memorial Day. As I often say,
we don't have to stick to one day. Let's take it through the week, people. This is the week where we honor those fallen heroes who have served our country. And it's also the fifth year anniversary, sadly, of the murder of George Floyd. So I am going to read, I've picked out a few of my pieces to speak to those issues. And one of the pieces also honors my own father, who certainly served in World War II. We'll get to that soon. And I cheated a little bit here, people. I have a few pieces that I do want to share selfishly a little bit. A poem to myself about Memorial Day, even though Memorial Day really is for those who served and died in service. I just took advantage of the title one day, years ago. Something just came to my spirit, and I wrote it down. And what the heck? I'm going to share it with you and go a little bit more into some of the manuscript from my play, Lined in Gold. And that little piece on the front, that was part of Lined in Gold also. Pardon this paper, please. Oh, my goodness. And the person for whom I wrote that piece, believe it or not, he was sitting in the audience. And I don't know if he knew that was for him or not. But the funny thing is, the funny thing was, everybody else knew. Okay. So let me continue on. It's Memorial Day. I want to remember me. Recall up my ways that somehow got lost, borrowed, or stolen, or plain smeared soft like chewing gum, sunning on a storefront stair, inevitably a tacky mess. Up underneath somebody's shoe. The heel who steps all over you and then tells you what a drag you are. I miss myself and who I was. Complete with junky dresser drawers or my love for musty secondhand stores. I've compromised my natural ways. Bartered my identity, shoved my bones off to the side in giving too dynamically, loving perhaps one

have less business dwelling that are futile and as foolish as spray painting in the wind. I've tried that before when I was in a hurry. Like I've tried love before when I was in a hurry, and the outcome was not pretty. Love takes a good little while and some honest, patient labor. But it shouldn't be exasperating, shouldn't be bizarre. Love should not lean lopsided. It should not leave you scratching your head, wondering why you feel alone. It shouldn't have you hiding until you wonder where you are. All that's an ill attachment. And it's not to do with healthy love. It has to do with being not well.

And to that I might add, for young people out there, and I guess I should not discriminate, it could be for anyone. God designed prey and predators. It's in the DNA. No matter at all the niceties, so keep it, young girls. Keep it. Easy come and easy go, like too much stuff tossed on the floor. Keep it, ladies, keep it. You would not have a dollar hanging from your pocket. Would not leave your jewelry sit out on your desk. You wouldn't show everyone Grandma's gold locket. Oh, why not more precious? Your own lovely breasts. Keep it, young thing. Keep it. A line from Poetess Angelou. I dance like I have diamonds at the meeting of my thighs. A proverb from the Bible says, cast not your priceless pearls before swine, lest you look back upon yourself, your valuable, beautiful, worthy selves, to die a thousand times and cringe. Stay long through losers and liars, wolves in lamb's apparel, devils, takers, unworthy toads. Keep it, sweet things, keep it. To thine own self be true and wise, discerning and strong and patient. And one day, one month, one year at a time, until at last a songbird sang, my love has come along, your king or your queen. Until then, keep it, my sisters, keep it.

A word to the wise. Yes, indeed. And I'm old enough now, I can say that. All right. Let's get on here with Poetry in Commotion. Even though Memorial Day is really for those fallen in service to this country, I kind of took advantage of the name Memorial Day. And those pieces I just read were, again, from my play, my stage play, Lined in Gold, that was performed and produced at the Endicott Performing Arts Center. For those of you who might be turning in late, I now want to honor for real those worthy of Memorial Day, those who really served and

gave the ultimate. So many, many, many who lost their lives serving in this country, or who came home changed and never to be the same, perhaps lost limb or spirit or best friends. And this piece also is in honor of my father, Donald Dean Cave Sr. He served in World War II, and proudly, I boast about him all the time, he was also part of the Triple Nickel, the 555, the Black Paratroopers, the first Black Paratroopers that was put together during World War II. And let me remind you, folks, World War II was still segregated. The beginning of World War II, most of it was segregated. And I speak about those types of things all the time because despite what current folks in the powers that be currently, I should say, even though they want to erase and disappear Black history, American history is Black history and vice versa, and they want to disappear everything that this country was built upon, I always thought that would be diversity, equality, and inclusion. Isn't that what we're supposed to be about? Now, those three are supposedly dirty words. Not here on Poetry in Commotion. I will speak to our history all the time and to diversity and equity and inclusion all the time. And our history, beautiful, ugly, wonderful, terrible. Truth, people. I will speak truth to power, and I hope you will too. We cannot throw under the bus those who have given their lives in this country, for this country, and certainly not Black men and women and other folks too who have died untimely deaths, cruel, terrifying, shocking deaths, standing up for what this country was supposed to be about, is supposed to be about. And we're still not there yet. We're still not there with the great experiment. We are still not there, but in big part, we are not there yet because currently the powers that be are taking us back, and we're not going there. So you might be a little shocked to hear the first line of this poem, but I promise you, just listen and you'll get it. All right. You'll say, oh. All right. Don't want to panic you now. It's time to make America great again. Drag her long, chastising fingernails across the chalkboard of her promises. Screech folk out from their slumber in comfy chairs of apathy and ignorance, from lazy beds of cluelessness, from high horses of assumed supremacy. Make America great again, great upon some last nerves. She'll grate across red-hot testes of those who claim her as their own. America's created by and for us club. She must grate inside their eardrums, loudly saying, oh, no, no, I'm not having this. I'm not
and never was yours exclusively. How dare you, self-anointed ones, rewrite my mission statement? How dare you, self-appointed police of patriotism, try own the battered rule book for keeping me accountable? Not when countless colored train cars carried my black sons to war. Not when the 555, the triple nickel paratroopers, jumped from segregated airplanes to kick arse and take names for me. But they did not get the glory. I say they did not get the glory. It's time to make America great again, great upon the vacant souls of her true sons of witches. Great and grind and carry on. Do not put down her looking glass, but great, great, great, great.

great indeed and honor to my daddy, Donald Dean Cave Sr. And there was another gent from the Broome County area who was also part of the Triple Nickel, the 555, Mr. Machette Parker. And both Mr. Parker and my father, they have gone on to glory, and I so wished I had sat at my father's knees and gathered more stories. And with June coming and Father's Day coming, people, I beg you, if you are so blessed to have your father or your uncles or your grandfathers left on this earth, please, please talk to them, listen to them, tape them, write their stories down, and get everything about them that you need to know, things that you probably never knew before. Because when they're gone, oh, it's a sad and hurtful thing. All right. And usually I love to ask Andrew to play one of my father's favorite marches to go with this poem. My father was crazy about good music. He was crazy about the Glenn Miller Orchestra, especially Glenn Miller's St. Louis Blues March. And oh my goodness, those soldiers used to high step in time with the marches, and it was a beautiful thing. And Daddy used to just sit back and play those marches and demonstrate to us every now and again. And we laughed at the time, but oh, those memories now are precious, precious to me. All right, let's move along here. This is also, sadly, Memorial Week. It is also, sadly, the 5th year anniversary of the murder of George Floyd. His life was taken from him on Memorial Day weekend 5 years ago. I cannot believe that it's been that long. And I have two pieces here dedicated to George Floyd. Actually, one is dedicated to his murderer. And he was a murderer in a policeman's uniform. I will not give him the honor of referring to him as a police officer or a once police officer, because my father was a police officer. My brother and my cousin and my nephew, they were police officers. And I give them praise and honor, and I will not put the murderer of George Floyd in that same category. He was a sadistic monster. And we must give thanks to the young lady who taped this whole thing, even though it was gruesome and very difficult to watch. Had she not taped the murder of George Floyd, he would have just been one more black man murdered at the hands of the powers that be. And that would have been that. End of story, probably. That's a whole nother show. That's a whole nother show, people. So let me move along. I want to first share the poem referring to George Floyd's passing. And the second one is written to, actually they're both written to the murderer of George Floyd. And I'm just giving you fair warning, they're not, they might be disturbing, but his death was disturbing. And it's still disturbing. Are you well pleased, Mr. Some Kind of Sicko, self-anointed,
squasher of humanity, squasher of life force arteries. Bear down, full weight, see what happens. Got all day. What cracks or splats? Like black shell bug on pavement. Looks like you were whistling in your head. A merry tune, la-ti-da, hand in pocket. Got all day. Press, grind, reposition for maximum pain. Push that knee into that neck. He might resist. Black shell bug human resists while dead. Are you well pleased, self-anointed suffocator, asphyxiator, son of a bee? Are you smirking still? Are you smirking now? Did George Floyd's soul pop from his body? Or did it ooze warm like his urine, I'm sure, when his breath squeezed out from under your getting off power, hand in pocket, la-ti-da, got all day, a black shell bug squashed on pavement until he called his mother's name and she came to carry him over. He begged you, called her, and faded. Face full of street and debris, but la-ti-da, what the hey? Another day, a black bug neath your telling eyes, and murderous

And part two was written because I was just out of my mind. I was livid with all the everything at the fingertips of this murderer in a police uniform. Why did it take so much to be able to say, yes, this man in front of God and the world murdered this person? How is it you get all of this? You take her, you took, then you get all of this space in millions of minds, in mouths, discussion, debate, judges, jury, attorneys dancing on razor blades. You took, you stole, you snuffed out his flame, his essence, evaporated right up past your ugly face. Did you feel George Floyd's heat, you damn thief, when you took in the light of day? How is it now you get all of this attention, protection, strangers to digest your pitiful, your free defense? You're now a hero. Hero of haters with fan club notoriety. I, for one, hope you catch the rest of all of this. It's worst to come. George Floyd couldn't catch

murderous imposter in a policeman's uniform. I hope he does not get the death sentence. I hope he spends the rest of a long life. I hope he lives to be 102 in prison. And let me tell you, people, we're going to pay attention here because this current administration of, I'm going to talk about horribleness. There's been talk of letting that murderer out of prison. Now, they justified the murderous insurrectionists who overtook the Capitol that dreadful January day a few years ago. They looked the other way to those murders of those police officers whom they supposedly just love and honor and uphold. They let them out of prison. And they sing their praises to this day. If they let this murderer out of prison, he's going to have to leave the country. Somebody's going to have to leave the country. Oh, Lord. All right, let me move along here because, people, we're going to get back to reading from Maya Angelou's I Know Where the Caged Bird Sings. And I better hush all my chit-chat because I also want to squeeze in a piece of Nikki Giovanni's work, being that June is a-coming, and we're going to honor the late Nikki Giovanni on her birth week in June. I have been reading from Maya's book. She's a young girl. She and her brother Bailey live with their grandmother now in Stamps, Arkansas. As I've said, dusty, segregated, Jim Crow Stamps, Arkansas. And grandmother was a very enterprising woman, and she had the only black store in that area. And they lived there with grandmother and who they call Mama, by the way. I'll say that in advance to not cause confusion for those of you who perhaps you weren't listening before to the story. And Uncle Willie lives there as well. And Bailey is Maya's brother, and they were like peas in a pod. They clung to each other because their parents deserted them. And so I'll continue on here. In the warm months, morning began with a quick wash in unheated well water. The suds were dashed on a plot of ground beside the kitchen door. It was called the bait garden, where Bailey raised worms. After prayers, breakfast in summer was usually dry cereal and fresh milk. Then to our chores, which on Saturday included the weekday jobs, scrubbing the floors, raking the yards, polishing our shoes for Sunday, Uncle Willie's had to be shined with a biscuit, and attending to the customers who came breathlessly, also in their Saturday hurry. Looking through the years, I marvel that Saturday was my favorite day in the week. What pleasures could have been squeezed between the fanfolds of unending tasks. Children's talent to endure stems from their ignorance of alternatives. After our retreat from St. Louis, Mama gave us a weekly allowance. Since she seldom dealt with money other than to take it in and to tithe to the church, I supposed that the weekly 10 cents was to tell us that even she realized that a change had come over us and that our new unfamiliarity caused her to treat us with a strangeness. I usually gave my money to Bailey, who went to the movies nearly every Saturday. He brought back Street and Smith cowboy books for me. One Saturday, Bailey was late coming back from the Rialta.
Mama had begun heating water for the Saturday night baths, and all the evening chores were done. Uncle Willie sat in the twilight on the front porch, mumbling or maybe singing, and smoking a ready-made. It was quite late. Mothers had called in their children from the group games, and the fading sounds of, "Yeah, yeah, you didn't catch me," still hung and floated into the store. Uncle Willie said, "Sister, better light the light." On Saturdays, we used the electric lights so that last-minute shoppers could look down the hill and see if the store was still open. Mama hadn't told me to turn them on because she didn't want to believe that night had fallen hard and Bailey was still out in the ungodly dark. Her apprehension was evident in the hurried movements around the kitchen and in her lonely, fearing eyes. The black women in the South who raises sons, grandsons, and nephews had her heartstrings tied to a hanging noose. Any break from routine may herald for them unbearable news. For this reason, Southern blacks until the present generation could be counted among America's arch conservatives. Like most self-pitying people, I had very little pity for my relatives' anxiety. If something indeed had happened to Bailey, Uncle Willie would always have Mama, and Mama had the store. Then, after all, we weren't their children. But I would be the major loser if Bailey turned up dead, for he was all I claimed, if not all I had. The bath water was steaming on the cooking stove, but Mama was scrubbing the kitchen table for the umpteenth time. "Mama," said Uncle Willie, "why don't you and Sister walk down to meet him?" To my knowledge, Bailey's name had not been mentioned for hours, but we all knew whom he meant. Of course, why didn't that occur to me? I wanted to be gone. Mama said, "Wait a minute, little lady. Go get your sweater and bring me my shawl." It was darker in the road than I thought it would be. Mama swung the flashlight's arc over the path and weeds and scary tree trunks. The night suddenly became enemy territory, and I knew that if my brother was lost in this land, he was lost forever. He was 11 and very smart. That I granted. But after all, he was so small. The bluebeards and tigers and rippers could eat him up before he could scream for help. Mama told me to take the light, and she reached for my hand. Her voice came from a high hill above me, and in the dark my hand was enclosed in hers. I loved her with a rush. She said nothing. "No, don't worry, or don't get tender-hearted." Just the gentle pressure of her rough hand conveyed her own concern and assurance to me. We passed houses, which I knew well by daylight, but couldn't recollect in the swarthy gloom. "Evening, Miss Jenkins," walking and pulling me along. "Sister Henderson, anything wrong?" That was from an outline blacker than the night. "No, ma'am, not a thing, bless the Lord." By the time she finished speaking, we had left the worried neighbors far behind. Mr. Willie Williams' Dewdrop Inn was bright, with furry red lights in the distance, and the pond's fishy smell enveloped us. Mama's hand tightened and let go, and I saw the small figure plodding along, tired and old mannish, hands in his pockets and head bent. He walked like a man trudging up the hill behind a coffin. "Bailey!" It jumped out as Mama called,
and I started to run, but her hand caught mine again and became a vice. I pulled, but she yanked me back to her side. We'll walk just like we've been walking, young lady. There was no chance to warn Bailey that he was dangerously late, that everybody had been worried, and that he should create a good lie, or better, a great one. Mama said, "Bailey Jr." And he looked up without a surprise. "You know it's night, and you're just now getting home." "Yes, ma'am." He was empty. Where was his alibi? "What you been doing?" "Nothing." "That's all you got to say?" "Yes, ma'am." "All right, young man. We'll see when you get home." She had turned me loose, so I made a grab for Bailey's hand, but he snatched it away. I said, "Hey, Bail," hoping to remind him that I was his sister and his only friend, but he grumbled something like, "Leave me alone." Mama didn't turn on the flashlight on the way back, nor did she answer the questioning, "Good evenings," that floated around us as we passed the darkened houses. I was confused and frightened. He was going to get a whipping, and maybe he had done something terrible. If he couldn't talk to me, it must have been serious. But there was no air of spent revelry about him. He just seemed sad. I didn't know what to think. Uncle Willie said, "Getting too big for your britches, huh? You can't come home? You want to worry your grandmother to death?" Bailey was so far away, he was beyond fear. Uncle Willie had a leather belt in his good hand, but Bailey didn't notice or didn't seem to care. "I'm going to whip you this time." Our uncle had only whipped us once before, and then only with a peach tree switch. So maybe now he was going to kill my brother. I screamed and grabbed for the belt, but Mama caught me. "Now don't you get uppity, miss, unless you want some of the same thing. He's got a lesson coming to him. You come on in and get your bath." From the kitchen, I heard the belt fall down, dry and raspy on naked skin. Uncle Willie was gasping for breath, but Bailey made no sound. I was too afraid to splash water or even cry and take a chance of drowning out Bailey's pleas for help. But the pleas never came, and the whipping was finally over. I lay awake an eternity waiting for a sign, a whimper, or a whisper from the next room that he was still alive. Just before I fell exhausted into sleep, I heard Bailey, "Now I lay me down to sleep. I pray the Lord my soul to keep. If I should die before I wake, I pray the Lord my soul to take." My last memory of that night was the question, why is he saying the baby prayer? We had been saying Our Father, which art in heaven, for years. For days, the store was a strange country, and we were all newly arrived immigrants. Bailey didn't talk, smile, or apologize. His eyes were so vacant. It seemed his soul had flown away, and at meals I tried to give him the best pieces of meat and the largest portion of dessert, but he turned them down. Then one evening, out slopping at the pig pen, he said without warning, "I saw Mother Deer." If he said it, it was bound to be the truth. He wouldn't lie to me. I don't think I even asked him where or when before he said, "In the movies." He laid his head down on the wooden railing. It wasn't really her,
It was a woman named Kay Francis. She's a white movie star who looks just like Mother Dear. There was no difficulty believing that a white movie star looked like our mother and that Bailey had seen her. He told me that the movies were changed every week, but when another picture came to stamps, starring Kay Francis, he would tell me and we'd go together. He even promised to sit with me. He had stayed late on the previous Saturday to see the film all over again. I understood, and understood too why he couldn't tell Mama or Uncle Willie. She was our mother, and she belonged to us. She was never mentioned to anyone because we simply didn't have enough of her to share. We had to wait nearly 2 months before Kay Francis returned to stamps. Bailey's mood had lightened considerably, but he lived in a state of expectation, and it made him more nervous than he was usually. When he told me that the movie would be shown, we went into our best behavior mode and were the exemplary children that Grandmother deserved and wished to think us. It was a gay light comedy, and Kay Francis wore long-sleeved white silk shirts with big cufflinks. Her bedroom was all satin and flowers and vases, and her maid, who was black, went around saying, "Lordy, missy," all the time. There was a Negro chauffeur, too, who rolled his eyes and scratched his head, and I wondered how on earth an idiot like that could be trusted with her beautiful cars. The white folks downstairs in the theater laughed every few minutes, throwing the discarded snicker up to the Negroes in the buzzard's roost. The sound would jag around in our air for an indecisive second before the balcony's occupants accepted it and sent their own guffaws to riot with it against the walls of the movie house. I laughed too, but not at the hateful jokes made on my people. I laughed because except that she was white, the big movie star looked just like my mother. Except that she lived in a big mansion with 1,000 servants. She lived just like my mother. And it was funny to think of the white folks not knowing that the woman they were adoring could be my mother's twin, except that she was white. But my mother was much prettier. Much prettier. The movie star made me happy. It was extraordinary, good fortune to be able to save up one's money and go see one's mother whenever one wanted to. I bounced out of the theater as if I'd been giving an unexpected present, but Bailey was cast down again. I had to beg him not to stay for the next show. On the way home, he stopped at the railroad tracks and waited for the night freight train. Just before it reached the crossing, he tore out and ran across the tracks. I was left on the other side in hysteria. Maybe the giant wheels were grinding his bones into a bloody mush. Maybe he tried to catch a boxcar and got flung into the pond and drowned. Or even worse, maybe he caught the train and was forever gone. When the train passed, he pushed himself away from the pole where he had been leaning and berated me for making all that noise and just said, "Let's go home." 1 year later, he did catch a freight train, but because of his youth and the fickle ways of fate, he did not find California and his mother dear. He got stranded
in Baton Rouge, Louisiana for 2 weeks. Oh my goodness. Bailey and sister being Maya. Actually, she was Marguerite. She was born Marguerite Johnson. And I think about Bailey all the time. If you get a chance to get this book from a used bookstore, okay, or a small business, read it and fall in love with the family, as I have done over and over and over. And I often wonder, through my life, I have wondered about little brother Bailey. Actually, he was older than Maya. He was a year older than Maya. But she was the mature one, of course. All right, so June is coming. June is coming. So is the birthday of the late, great poetess, Nikki Giovanni. We are going to celebrate her. And I want to just start and give you a tease by sharing this poem written by her entitled Mothers. And yes, this is the end of May, and we celebrated mothers in May. And it kind of kept that theme going throughout the month of May, uplifting great women.

The last time I was home to see my mother, we kissed, exchanged pleasantries and unpleasantries, pulled a warm, comforting silence around us, and read separate books. I remember the first time I consciously saw her. We were living in a three-room apartment on Burns Avenue. Mommy always sat in the dark. I don't know how I knew that, but she did. That night I stumbled into the kitchen, maybe because I've always been a night person, or because I had wet the bed. She was sitting on a chair. The room was bathed in moonlight diffused through tiny window panes. She may have been smoking, but maybe not. Her hair was three-quarters her height, which made me a strong believer in the Samson myth and very black. I'm sure I just hung there by the door. I remember thinking, what a beautiful lady. She was very deliberately waiting, perhaps for my father to come home from his night job, or maybe for a dream that had promised to come by. Come here, she said. I'll teach you a poem. I see the moon sees me. God bless the moon, and God bless me. I taught that to my son, who recited it for her, just to say we must learn to bear the pleasures as we have borne the pains. Indeed, poetess Nikki Giovanni, Mothers. And we will revisit the late, sadly now, poetess Nikki Giovanni in the next couple of shows of Poetry in Commotion. In the meantime, in between time, I have been Brenda Cave James, your poetess hostess, coming to you from the Bundy Museum of History and Art, bringing May to a close and opening up a beautiful, hopefully warmer month of June. And I want to thank Andrew Bemis for playing all the wonderful music and putting everything together. And thank you folks for coming, for listening. And I being Brenda Cave James, I will see you the next time on the radio, folks. All good things to you.

0: I'm Dr. Anthony Lizerwitz, and this is Climate Connections. Between running the AC in summer and the furnace in winter, heating and cooling costs can add up quickly. And as electricity and gas rates rise, many Americans are spending thousands of dollars a year on energy. But Gordon Vumard, a weatherization professional in Illinois, says you can take small, inexpensive steps to cut your heating and cooling costs.
1: There are little things you can do in your home to improve your own personal energy efficiency.
0: 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But in the summer, close blinds to keep heat out. Vumard also recommends switching to LED light bulbs. These use less energy, which will reduce your power bill and generate less heat. And remember to run the exhaust fan while showering.
1: That's a lot of hot air that's in your shower. 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
0: Vumard says an efficiency expert can help you decide if larger projects, like adding insulation or upgrading your heating system, are worth it. But even small, inexpensive changes can help you save energy and money. 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

0: I'm Rick Smith, and this is Labor History in Two. On this day in labor history, the year was 1934. That was the day the Lucas County Sheriff ordered an attack on thousands of electric auto light strikers and unemployed league supporters, touching off the six-day Battle of Toledo. The Toledo auto light strike was one of three historic strikes of 1934 that turned the tide favorably toward industrial organizing. The auto light company had granted a wage increase, but reneged on promises of a first contract that included seniority rights, a closed shop, and more. Workers walked off the job in mid-April. As the strike was about to collapse, unemployed league forces, organized by A.G. Musty's American Workers Party, joined picket lines in support. When legal wrangling failed to subdue the strike, scabs and deputized specials were amassed. And on this day, the picket lines grew to as many as 10,000. Deputies began arresting strike leaders and attacking picketers with fire hoses, tear, and vomit gas. Historian Brian Palmer describes the scene this way. Angry workers laid siege to the factory. 1,500 strike breakers were imprisoned. The scene was one of almost medieval tumult. Windows were smashed with stones and bricks, many of them launched from giant slingshots improvised from rubber inner tubes. When every window in the factory had been smashed, one striker shouted, "Now you have your open shop." The next day, 900 Ohio National Guardsmen arrived on the scene. Women jeered the landing of the Marines, while soapboxers, many of them veterans, sporting First World War medals, offered impromptu lectures on how the troops were breaking the strike. The strikers' ranks faced a hail of Guardsmen bullets, which left two dead and scores wounded. The battle raged on until the end of May, when it was clear a general strike was imminent.
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4: 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Hello there, and welcome to Halfway to Jackson, the Roots Rockin' Americana show coming to you from the studios of WBDY-FM in Binghamton, New York. I'm your host, Jackson. Well, today's show's going to be a little different. I went down a real rabbit hole and decided to take you guys with me. I started listening to tunes that were covers of well-known tunes, but done in a totally different style. Many of them are bluegrass, or things like bluegrass, but they're all tunes that people will know. Kind of a departure for this show, that's for sure. But they're done in a totally new and unique way. I really get a charge out of it and thought you will too. We've got stuff, songs that were done by the Beatles, by Bruce Springsteen, Huey Lewis and the News, The Who. Holy mackerel, there's even a U2 tune. So settle in and get ready for an hour of some of the best music you may have never heard before, at least in this style, because that's what we do at Halfway to Jackson. If you're looking for your favorite top 10 hits, played on repeat, sorry, probably this isn't the place for you. But if you're looking for something with a little twang, some heartfelt lyrics, things you might not hear every day, well, settle right in. Going to start you off with the Brothers Comatose doing a Huey Lewis cover. Lots of great surprises to come, so stick around. Halfway to Jackson. Enjoy.

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I'm your host, Jackson. So today on the special covers edition, we started off with I Want a New Drug by the Brothers Comatose. That's from the covers, Volume 2. Town Mountain did I'm on Fire, the Bruce Springsteen tune. That's from Heroes and Heretics. Loser after that, this was from the Grateful Dead. It's from Keller Williams and the Keels doing Grass. And we ended that set up with a Beatles tune. Should be familiar to all of you. Paperback Writer. That one was released as a single by the Little Smokies. Hey, if you like what you're hearing, drop me a line. Jackson@BundyMuseum.org will get it right to me. Love to hear what you think of the show. Any suggestions for things you think I ought to check out, maybe include, or just say hi. It's great to hear from folks, especially as the reach of the show has gotten a little wider. Jackson@BundyMuseum.org gets it to me. Gonna start this set off with Molly Tuttle and Golden Highway. White Rabbit, who'da thunk it? Lots more great stuff to come, so stick around. Halfway to Jackson. Enjoy.

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I'm your host, Jackson. We started that set off with Molly Tuttle and Golden Highway doing White Rabbit. After that, Rob Hank Ickes and Trey Hensley did Friend of the Devil. That's from the Country Blues. The Cleverleys after that, we heard Love Shack from Solid Butter. And we ended that set up with the Wooks doing Atlantic City. That's from Little Circles. I'm going to start this next set off with something from Billy Strings and Brian Sutton. I've always known that Billy Strings was an awesome guitar player, but the thing that I think doesn't get enough credit is how road weary this guy's voice is. Boy, he sounds like he's been doing this for 20 plus years more than he has. It's really something. Here he is with Don't Think Twice, It's All Right. This is a live version. Stick around, more great stuff to come. Halfway to Jackson. Enjoy. Well,

You're listening to Halfway to Jackson, the Roots Rock and Americana show, coming to you from the studios of WBDY FM in beautiful Binghamton, New York. I'm your host, Jackson, and today's our special covers edition. We started that set off with Billy Strings and Brian Sutton doing Don't Think Twice, It's All Right, live at the American Legion Post 82. Olden in the Way after that, with the Stones tune, Wild Horses. That's from Acoustic Archive Series, Volume 2, Breakdown Live. John Hartford did a little piece of my heart. That's from Gum Tree Canoe. And we ended that set up with Bruce Robinson and the Back Porch Band doing Squeezebox, the Who tune. And there you have it. You spent another perfectly good hour listening to the best of Roots Rock and Americana. This time some special stuff, cover tunes. Hope you consider it time well spent. I know I do. If you liked what you're hearing, come on back next week. Won't be the same, but I'm doing my best to make sure it's good. Gonna send you packing with Sarah Jarosz. Doing an old U2 tune. I still haven't found what I'm looking for. Halfway to Jackson. Thanks for listening. Enjoy.

Censorship has been a big issue in the U.S. since, well, before there was a U.S. Walk right in, walk right out. You're on the Soundbeat. The first song officially banned on our soil was a song made upon the election of new magistrates to the city, written by John Peter Zenger, owner of the first printing press in the colonies. Seems King George didn't appreciate the mocking of local officials. Fast forward a couple centuries, and banned songs took on a slightly different subject matter, earning some of them the title of Dirty Blues. You wouldn't hear them on the radio, but certain enterprising jukebox owners would make stacks of nickels from the ribald tunes. This one was no exception. You're listening to Fluffy Hunter and the Jesse Powell Orchestra with The Walkin' Blues, a federal record from 1953.

0: 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I'm Brett Barry.
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1: Je suis belle, Val. 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

banjo. Hi, my name is Lucifer. I come here to give to you the instrument that your young Christian soul has been yearning for. Hypnotize.

She could sing from sunup to sundown, town to town, always marching with one ear to the ground. Truest to troubadour, sick of the sycamore, she longed for home and her own front door. Lord, I'm tired. Five string was all that I desired for the price of my soul. I no longer feel inspired. Can you help me right my wrongs, write my songs?

0: Despite appearances, New York's budget battle isn't impeding legislative work. New data shows lawmakers are passing bills at the highest rate since 2022, though this year's budget is the most delayed in the last decade. Rachel Foss with Reinvent Albany notes lawmakers are adapting to a longer budget process. She describes how bills are passed during a two-year legislative session.
1: The first year of the legislative session is when bills are all reintroduced, they get new numbers, and they go through the process. So the second year, any bill that passed the first year that didn't end up on the governor's desk, it seems like that gets put in the queue to get passed again pretty quickly.
0: The state doesn't have the best track record with passing new bills. A Reinvent Albany analysis of 2023 to 2024 session data found only 11% of bills introduced in either chamber of the legislature became law. Some leaders in Albany predict the budget will be completed after Memorial Day, though that would only give the legislature one more week to pass bills before the session ends. While the state budget delay isn't keeping bills from being passed, there are other impacts, particularly for local school district budgets. Part of New York State's budget includes school aid runs, which detail how much money districts receive from the state. However, most school districts have already had their budget approved in a local vote this week. Foss says it would be helpful if school districts knew what to expect.
1: Even if the state budget wasn't 100% locked down, I assume these budgets went through with their best guess as to what the state might give them. So hopefully they're getting good information from the state.
0: Given this is the sixth year in a row the state budget is late, lawmakers are considering how to improve the process. This includes expanding the legislature's power to amend the governor's budget, which was weakened by the Silver v. Pataki and Pataki v. Assembly court cases in the early 2000s. As much as budget process improvements can be regulated, Foss says the culture of developing the budget needs to change.
1: The discussion of policy ideas being inserted into the budget rather than dealing with the numbers and the dollars and cents has come up a lot. But the big question is, how do you legislate that?
0: This is Edwin J. Vieira for New York News Connection. 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
4: 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Hello and welcome to this week's episode of A Little Bit of Everything. I'm your host, Hannah, and today, since it's hot outside, I thought, you know what, let's put the wood hot into the library and see what happens. And so, for the first few songs of the show today, we have She Was Hot by the Rolling Stones, Hot Corn, Cold Corn by Sweet Corn, and then Red Hot Mama by Woochie Toochie, and the Ragtime Shepherd Kings.

one for galaxies, the sweetest one is down.

the boys out.

a booba who played tuba down in Cuba. I had to stop her when I saw her red on armor. Because the joker that I threw against the sucker in my tuba, and the notes I long to play, they go in booba, booba, booba, booba.

That song you just heard was Red Hot Mama by Roochie Toochie and the Ragtime Shepherd Kings. And today on A Little Bit of Everything, since it's so hot where I'm at, both outside and inside, I figured let's have some songs with the word hot in them. So the next few songs you're going to hear are Hot Rod by Black Oak Arkansas and

Last song you heard was Hot Air by New Century Ragtime Orchestra. And I mean, I know you have to do a lot of hot air when you're playing a wind instrument, so that makes sense. Anyway, sticking with our songs that are hot themed, just like it is outside and inside today, we got Hot Air Balloon by Maddie Walsh and the Blind Spots. After that is Hot, Hot, Hot, Hotter by Aero, and then after that is I'm Really Hot by Missy Elliott.

Last song you just heard was I'm Really Hot by Missy Elliott, and the next few songs you're going to hear today on A Little Bit of Everything are Hot Pants Fuzz Parade by Bill Justice and Jerry Reed. After that is Looking Hot by Patrice Roberts. And then after that is Hot Spot by Edwin Earwood.

The last song you just heard was Hot Spot by Edwin Ewood. And thank you for listening to this week's episode of A Little Bit of Everything. I've been your host, Hannah. Hope you have a good week, and I hope you enjoy the last few songs of the show today, which are Too Hot to Stop by The Barquets. After that is Coming in Hot by Peter Tosh. And then after that is Hot and Bothered by Cinderella.

0: I'm Dr. Anthony Lizerwitz, and this is Climate Connections. You would not let a child smoke a cigarette, but many kids, including some in the U.S., work on farms picking tobacco for those cigarettes. And as a result, they can suffer from green tobacco sickness, a kind of nicotine poisoning. When people pick raw tobacco for hours on end, they can absorb an immense amount of nicotine through their skin, causing symptoms like vomiting and cramps. This is especially dangerous for children,
1: because they're still developing.
0: Louis Ziska, a Columbia University health researcher, says climate change could increase the risk of green tobacco sickness. In a recent study, he found that some tobacco-growing regions in Brazil, India, China, and the U.S. could get hotter, wetter, or both as the climate changes. Nicotine is water-soluble, so it's absorbed more easily when tobacco leaves or people's skin are wet with rain or sweat. And sweating can also boost nicotine absorption by increasing blood flow near the skin.
1: That suggests that the current risk that's posed to tobacco workers will be intensified by climate change.
0: So Ziska hopes this growing danger leads to policies that keep children out of tobacco fields. Climate Connections is produced by the Yale Center for Environmental Communication. To learn more about climate change, visit climateconnections.org.
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3: 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Follow Jay Womack on all your socials. Quincy Black over here on all your socials. The Mountain Man. Get some hiking boots. That's all I can tell you for that guy.
6: Get some hiking boots. 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
5: depends on if you want to turn up or not.
3: If you're in the Binghamton area, we are local. 99.5 WBDY LP The Bundy. Guys, I got to start with some sad news today. The fire on Main Street got rid of one of the greatest restaurants we just spoke about last week in the area, Caribbean Patty World. So thoughts and prayers out to them. I hope they find a new building like relatively soon. They can't be down for long.
5: Nah, they're a staple, man.
3: They are a staple. You know,
5: it's not like we're in shortage of buildings in Binghamton, New York. You know.
6: Oh yeah, and I feel like there's a couple of restaurants that are just not like that are not they're not operating restaurants, but they're just vacant that are just sitting there. That like a turnkey business could just step right into.
3: Most of that stuff comes down to the bureaucracy, I would imagine.
5: If the food is good, they will be back.
3: Their food is good.
5: You know?
6: Yeah, I mean, I've seen that happen.
3: Their mac
6: times.
3: And cheese is top three in the town.
7: Top three?
6: Top three?
3: Top.
7: That's a bold statement.
6: What are the other...
3: You think the Knicks are going to win the finals? You want to talk about me with bold statements?
7: Wow.
5: We took it there early.
7: We're going there right now?
3: Yeah. Off the hip.
6: You're a Knicks fan and you're saying it's not their
3: I'm not a diehard Knicks fan, though. I'm just faithful, but I'm realistic. I keep saying that. No one's hearing me. They say I'm preaching negativity.
7: Did we lose game one?
3: Barely.
7: Y'all
3: scraped by.
7: Wait.
3: Hold on. The Cavs
7: final statement is a win is a win.
3: The Cavs collapsed.
7: A win is a win.
3: The Cavs collapsed. Let's be realistic. They collapsed.
7: They
3: fumbled the ball.
7: We'll rediscuss this in game two.
3: I'm just saying. Did the Cavs not fumble the ball? Did the Knicks win or did the Cavs lose?
7: The Cavs definitely lost in the Knicks won. In OT.
6: Both of those statements are
7: right, but the Knicks tied it back up and came back and then skated 10 points ahead of them to win.
3: Back on subject, will Patty World skate? Will Patty World stay on Main Street? Is there another slot on Main Street they can go to?
6: On Main
3: Street? They can't relocate about, that far.
6: But the thing about Patty World, too, is it's unique because it's not just a kitchen. It's they have the bar in there, and they would have, they had, events and stuff.
3: I feel like I jinxed them.
6: If they, that's the thing. So, I feel like if they wanted the same business, I feel like there's definitely places you could turn into at least into a bar here. That's not too bad, and I feel like they have loyal customers because
5: that's what I was gonna
6: every
5: say.
6: Time, bro. Every time I go in there for a DoorDash, it's full. Every time I go in there for food myself, it's full.
7: We're never getting that Dollar General, so you might as well just take that space.
6: The one on
7: that was the former CVS
6: by the high school.
7: Yeah,
3: the building can't.
6: Oh yeah, no,
3: that's cold.
6: Yeah, that building's getting torn down. They cleared everything out of that. Yeah, that thing's toast.
7: And build a new one above it.
5: Dollar General falling off, bro. Falling off.
7: No love for DG.
6: Not as bad as Family Dollar.
3: When's the last time?
5: Family Dollar got the.
3: When's the last time? Yeah. I've been in a Family Dollar more recently than I've been in a Dollar General.
6: I DoorDash so almost every day.
7: Are they both on Court Street,
3: shopper, sir?
5: Huh? You think
7: they're both on Court Street?
5: You think the rich like dollar store shopping?
7: Yeah.
6: Some of them. It depends. How rich are we talking?
5: Rich.
6: Like wealthy or rich?
3: Like above 500K?
5: Yeah.
6: Yeah. Definitely.
5: They still go dollar store.
6: Definitely. My aunt used to. Come on.
3: There's always some wealthy person trying to.
5: You got an aunt with that kind of bread?
6: Yeah.
5: So let me hold some.
6: She don't let me hold nothing either.
3: Tell her.
6: Love you, Phyllis.
3: Invest in the show.
5: That's my heart. Shout out to Phyllis.
3: Auntie Phyllis. Send us some ducats for the show, please.
5: Where, yo?
3: But no, I feel like there's always going to be some wealthy person trying to pretend they have a normal life and shop at dollar stores. Why not?
6: Well, bro, I mean. There's some people that I know that are super rich that still like to go to thrift stores.
3: You shop at the dollar store, and then you go next door to a place like Patty World to get a good meal.
5: I feel like I will never stop, bro. I will always go to the dollar store. It's just the whole thing. You know,
7: right,
5: it's
7: but
5: like popcorn.
6: I mean, I'm
5: at the
6: pretty
5: movies,
6: sure.
5: Man.
7: Again, you get what you pay for, though.
5: Whatever.
6: I'm pretty sure. What's his name?
5: Quality over quantity. I know.
6: 38 Special has a bar about how he has fiends bringing him a lot of things. He got a room in his house that looked like the Dollar Tree. I was like, I mean, he's a multimillionaire.
3: That's the
6: he's
3: one
6: still,
3: I'm in the least. The Dollar Tree.
6: He still got a room that looked like the Dollar
5: QB
6: Tree.
5: Just f***ed me up with the rap quote. I was like, what the f***? You start hitting.
3: That is a bar.
5: What time is it?
6: It's a little afternoon. 6 minutes past.
5: Man.
7: We bringing in the context right now. Is that what you're doing?
5: Nah, we're not doing that. Okay. Nah, we're not doing.
3: Apparently,
5: that.
3: We've been too. What's the word? Excessive with the refereeing around here about questions.
5: Nah, it's just yo. Tactics. Can I live, bro?
6: They do a little bit.
5: They fight for my right.
6: It is a little bit.
3: Dev's been at the forefront
5: to use
3: of
5: the
3: installing
5: language.
3: Rules. Like we can't say we
6: walking.
3: Can't,
6: listen,
3: we can't throw the
5: noon
3: flag.
5: To five, bro.
6: Walking
5: noon
6: around.
5: To five. Look at him. He's ready to hit the button. Look at him. Look at him.
8: Swing and a miss.
5: Oh, my God.
6: Bro, literally, I mean, being
7: there's
6: around,
7: no rules.
6: Being around all you, especially like when you and Flash are here, bro, because y'all are both from New York, it's like being in the county jail again.
3: But I do it for
6: hey,
3: fun.
6: Yo. Hey, it is, I know.
7: Bro, that's
5: nah, watch
7: all
5: your mouth,
7: upstate.
5: QB.
6: Oh, I know.
5: Yeah, this is this
6: I know.
5: Is, this is the immaturest state to live in right here. You know what I'm saying?
6: It's
5: I'm
6: worst.
5: Just trying to listen.
6: Yeah, New York ain't
3: guys,
5: there has to be a
3: guys,
5: void.
3: Guys, Florida exists. Don't say that.
5: I don't know nothing about Florida. I ain't going nowhere.
6: I think that's a different level of immature. New York is immature is where you can't say anything. Florida is immature is where they like blow things up. And
5: New York is the lunch table.
6: Yeah, exactly.
5: Of
6: it's different.
5: The United States.
7: Wait a minute.
5: Bro.
7: White boy Rick is a Florida homeboy. So like immaturity level is there.
3: How we don't know some random town in Kansas got that same New York swag though.
5: I'm sure
6: it's Kansas.
5: I'm sure, but if there was the Olympics for
6: why?
5: It, we would win.
6: You want to know why? Because listen, that person that I send you, JB, that you hate so much.
3: If you send me,
6: he's from like Idaho, but he's from, no, Iowa. He's from, like, the biggest city in, I think he's from Des Moines.
8: As you said that.
6: Like, man, he's, yo, you should that's, do a whole that's the kind of people, QB. Bro, that's the kind of people that you got in Kansas and Iowa. They do not, no.
7: Keep your terrible raps to the face, to the group.
9: Nah, he should have terrible rap records,
7: don't
9: bro.
7: Don't personally message me terrible rap. I'm going to ban you from texting me. I don't want that on my, I don't want that.
6: Because that's going to throw the algorithm off, too.
7: He texts me personally some terrible rap, knowing, like, I'm not going to watch it. Like, that's funny. That he's sitting with the, hitting with the chef's kiss. Sure.
6: Fine. Yeah,
10: nah, not with the chef's kiss. That's crazy.
7: I'm going to ban it. I'm going to ban, Quincy from texting me if he keeps texting me terrible rap.
6: Yeah.
9: We just go. We go buy a burner phone and text you from that number.
6: Yeah, yeah, it's wild. We're just gonna download hundreds of text now numbers.
10: Random texts of just rap bars that are trash and terrible.
6: We're gonna build a whole bot farm just for that.
7: And for the record, I don't mean terrible in a disrespectful way. Slightly.
6: No, it's pretty bad.
7: Slightly, but in a fun way.
6: It's pretty bad.
9: It's like CYO basketball.
7: At the end of the day. I don't rap enough.
6: Don't disrespect Saint.
7: I don't make
6: like
7: beats
6: that.
7: Enough to be talking about someone else's raps and beats. Like I'm lacking.
9: Nah,
7: but I'm not bad though.
9: Secret bosses, yo. Chill.
6: Listen, man.
9: Chill. Stop it.
7: I'm not a pro.
9: Stop it.
6: Listen, my boy Denzel one time showed me this track that he made. He sent these people sent it from Cortland, and they were like, the only way I could describe it was that they were trying to sound like Marvin Martian. They were like, Liam Pew, 36 explosive space modulator. Bro, that's how they were rapping. And like Denzel showed it. He's like, bro, they showed it to me. They're mad proud. And it's like, I don't even know what to tell them. I said the truth. But the thing is also, they paid him for the beat. So do you tell them the truth?
7: You know what the truth would be? Glad you like it.
10: Yeah, that's it. Killing them with kindness and honesty at the same time.
9: The true kung fu master would say, keep practicing and then jump up on the roof and float away.
6: That was terrible.
9: Just saying.
7: Dev, what you got for us as far as recent writings?
9: Oh, man.
7: Because you've been, like I said last week, you've been heavy on the quill. What's your quill bill looking like, bro?
9: Oh, man.
7: This man honestly takes about 3 or 4 hours out of the day to write at least five well-written things.
9: Dang, yeah. JB hanging out with me.
7: Trying to get him to
9: record
7: them.
9: He's like...
7: Put them out.
9: Like subject to it.
7: Put everything out.
9: So this newest joint, Back to Mundanity. Set a flat on the DeLorean. I crashed somewhere in 26, Planet New York. It's quiet here in a distracting kind of way. I grow weary with conspiracy theories, egos and queries, kill themselves and live to tell, but heavy is the bag they carry. Look at me, I'm not myself, unless of course you need my help to help you see that you're not you. The mirror shatter must occur. Each piece precisely fit the view. Theatric talk, the stage is dark. The light you see is frequency. We partake in the particles, electric waves, and recency. The state of being here and gone, chasing an erasing scene while waiting for the segue to derail the train and change the frame. Yeah, thank you for the snaps.
6: You know what you're supposed to do?
9: Nah, actually, I always hated that, for the record. I always hated that. When I used to do poetry slams back in the day, I would be like, yo, please clap. Because
6: what about like a healthy in-between? Because I can hit you with this, like...
9: Nah, that's like that.
6: Snap clap.
7: That's that like sounded that. Wicked, dog. I was looking away at the wrong time.
9: What do you mean by that?
7: Like, Jesus Christ.
6: He thought someone said.
9: Yo,
7: guys,
9: five,
7: we are visual today, so
9: this
7: you'll
9: is
7: be
9: where
7: seeing
9: we,
7: all this.
9: This is where we appoint the rule. This is where the context rule becomes law.

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1: Wuku, baby.
0: Wuku, baby.
2: Hey, guys.
0: In case you don't know, ask your mama.
3: If you don't know, ask your mama.
0: Get you some Asians, too. Yo, just, while you at it.
1: Right. If you ain't up on your Asians, you know what I'm saying?
3: No Asian persuasion.
0: Elephant in the room. First day of visuals, Sheef at home with the bubble guts.
3: Not the bubble guts.
0: Ugly.
2: Why you had to do him like that? We don't know that that's
0: you
2: facts.
0: You miss.
1: Stop eating pizza rolls.
3: Right.
0: You don't know that?
2: I mean, yeah, that's fair. I get it, but you don't know that.
0: You miss, we diss, bro.
2: That's fair.
0: Show rule.
3: You got to show up to the plate.
2: That's fair.
4: Swing and a miss.
0: I wanted to talk to him about the fourth grade being the turning point in life for, like, everyone. Like, 9, 10 years old. Like, that's when things start to get a little bit serious on you. I firmly believe that's a turning point because a lot of the things I remember, a lot of my ideologies, like, kind of started there. In fourth grade specifically, like that age period, that I feel like that's strongly a turning point.
3: Like, you're gonna turn into the person you're gonna be for the next, you know, saga of life.
0: It's the first level of exposure to society outside your parental.
3: Right.
0: Like when everything gets a little bit more mature.
1: Why fourth?
0: You're not a kid, huh?
1: Why fourth then?
0: Because it's
2: less,
0: like,
2: less shelter. You're allowed to, like, walk to the park by yourself. You get more independence and stuff like that.
3: More responsibility.
0: Being a preteen doesn't come that long after that. Like, you're knocking at the doorsteps. It's just like,
1: I don't know. I just remember it all being awkward from kindergarten and up. You know what I'm saying? Like, I got to take naps with these kids. Like, with the, you know what I'm saying?
5: What do you mean by that?
1: You know, I got to go lay down at school. It don't make no sense, you know?
2: Looking back, I get what you mean, but, like, I think if you just put, like, a singular stagnant point on it, then you've kind of, like, defeated the purpose of being a human being.
1: If they let me take, like, naps in high school, I might have been better at math.
2: Constant development, you know what I mean?
3: Just a 30-minute nap.
2: They did let you take naps in high school. You just got sent home for smoking weed.
1: Nah.
0: Like 10 was big, man. Remember your 10th birthday? Do you have any vivid memories of your 10th birthday?
1: I do. My mom's beat a football cake. Like, I liked football at that time, so I had a football cake. She baked it and all that.
3: Mine's a little more sad, so my mom died when I was 10, so she didn't get to be there for that birthday.
0: I mean, that kind of leads into the conversation of fourth grade being a turning point, that 9-10-year-old mark where something changes in your life, where the things get serious. Like, you know, you get a little gas on the pedal as far as this thing called life.
3: Kids are
0: the first few moments when maturity, when you're forced to mature about something, like 10 years old.
2: When you're starting to make, like, your own true decisions, I see it, like, where essentially you're making a choice, there's a situation that'll occur, and you're making a choice based off of everything you've learned and not your parents being present or somebody older.
0: Yeah, your outfits start matching better around that
3: right,
0: age.
3: Right.
0: You learn color coordination, like, that, yeah.
1: I definitely used to lay the clothes out, you know, like lay the clothes out before school. With the whole
2: going back to my Aunt Phyllis, it was a blessing and a curse. She gave me, like, a whole bunch of matching sweatsuits when I was little, so I've been on that matching color code.
1: Shout out to Aunt Phyllis.
0: Aunt Phyllis. Show title?
1: Aunt Phyllis.
0: Yeah, give me the correct spelling. I won't get that wrong.
2: I got you.
0: You know, we show love to our community around here.
2: Got you.
0: But yeah, man, it's just like, 10 years old was crazy, man. Like, I always thought that. And then Toshiba had brought it up. Like, it's important. That's what you, like, if you don't, you want to guide your kid. Like, if from a parent perspective, like, you got to, like, really pay attention more to your child at that point.
2: I think then and around, I think there's, like, very significant
0: points. You know that vicious cycle we talk about sometimes that kids and, you know, parents that used to get kids get stuck in? Like, the optimum age to catch them from, you know, falling into that vicious cycle where, you know, opportunities are closed to you, you end up poor or low income, whatever you want to call it. There's many faces and labels to it. But to break that cycle, that would be the opportune time. Like, you know, gear your child towards something better at 9
3: or
0: 10.
3: At the age of 10, you're more self-aware of what's going on around you.
0: So, yeah, that's the time to, like, yo, yeah, listen, little kid. Like, you know. Even if you've made your flaws and mistakes as a parent, like, you know, you do the research about it. Like, you know, this is the time I need to, you know, your kid should be in a sport or some after school program.
2: Need structure in their life. 100% they need structure.
0: They need to be outside athletically.
2: That's when my life fell apart. Was when that structure went away.
0: Take them to a fishing pond. Do something simple and you know, cost efficient if you have to.
3: But, listen, my nephew is 10 years old and he goes fishing on his own. Like, he loves it. Like, that's what he does. He likes to do.
0: He has actually. He brought him a stick. Like, he brought him a fishing rod.
3: Fishing bowl, all that goes right out. Like, he says, "Hey, I'll be back." Comes in the house, grabs it, leaves.
0: Catch and release, or he brought some home for the plate.
3: Nah, he doesn't. If it's listen,
1: tell him don't eat no Susquehanna fish. Yeah, bro.
2: I was about to say those are wild.
1: Chill. You gonna have the first venom in Binghamton.
3: I think we have that whole Simpsons dynamic with the Susquehanna. There's a three-eyed fish in there somewhere. I'm dead serious.
0: How do I know? There's also a three-eyed fish joint.
2: I mean, bro, Three Mile Island is on the Susquehanna River, and that was like a major nuclear disaster down in Pennsylvania. So there's definitely actually three-eyed fish in that river, 100%.
0: You gotta show me one.
2: 100%.
0: You gotta show me.
1: Nah, it's not gonna be cute like the TV show. It's gonna be some wild.
0: Nah, never mind. Third eye's gonna be growing on the second eye. Yeah, I didn't even think about that. Don't show me that. Look, he's looking it up. Nah, don't do that.
3: Don't do it.
0: You can save me that one, Quincy. I was tripping. I don't want to do nothing.
1: Look away, bro. Don't, you know?
0: DC.
3: Yo.
0: You brought to our attention. That's wicked. They sell hot dog concealers. What's that about?
3: Oh, so the Glizzy Concealer is what it's called. It's, to make it not look embarrassing to have a hot dog? Like,
0: why is it embarrassing to have a hot dog?
1: Stop, because you're trying to line them up. That's f***ed up. You know what I'm saying? That's f***ed up, Jay.
4: Swing and a miss.
1: Nah, that's f***ed up, Jay.
0: They sell...
1: You got to describe it. It's terrible.
0: Historically, they still sell just as good as chicken wings.
2: Listen.
0: Like, they're a ballpark... They're always going to be a ballpark sports arena favorite. They're going to sell them by the boatloads. Listen, you're never getting rid of a hot dog,
2: everything,
0: bro.
2: I think everything about eating those being embarrassing went out the window when Joey Crack said, "I'm a cereal Glizzy eater," live on his podcast.
3: Hey, yo.
0: I'm not gonna tell
1: what do you
0: me.
1: Mean by that?
0: You're not gonna.
2: That's what I don't. Listen, he's the one that said it.
3: I know, but
2: I didn't say
3: Jada
2: it.
3: Jada said the same he thing said when it. He said it. So.
0: You're not gonna criticize me for eating hot dogs at home. Like, if I tell you, I had some hot dogs last night, you ain't gonna hit me like, yo, you bugging.
1: Nah.
3: We just had this conversation.
1: Do that by yourself,
3: day.
1: Though.
3: You bro know? Will say, "Hey, I'm going to get a sandwich," and then you find him at the hot dog spot. Like,
2: it's
3: you
2: not
3: know,
2: a
3: you
2: sandwich.
3: Didn't want
1: is right, a hot
3: you
1: dog spot a sandwich spot?
2: But bro, that's
3: is
2: like
3: it though?
2: Think
1: can
2: about
1: you get
2: like
1: a chopped
2: bro,
1: cheese?
2: What do you like? What do you call them? What do you, like in the county? There's the AOs and there's the Glizzy. There's the Glizzy tray and then there's the AO AOs, tray. Right. The AOs are different. You call the sausage. The sausage. You're gonna hit them with the yeah. Smack it. There you go. Bang.
3: What do you
1: it's
3: mean?
1: Just so, it's just so crazy, bro. That we listen, bro. It's just so crazy that we evolved to this, bro. Like here we are. Right, thousands of years of history and
3: what we're concerned with is,
1: here we
3: is
1: are,
3: concealing
1: yeah.
3: what
1: do not
3: we're
1: say
3: right.
1: or do things of this nature.
2: With millions of dollars of advancement in technology around us, recording us right now as well. That's
1: right,
2: what we're,
1: here
2: that's
1: we
2: what
1: are.
2: We're worried
1: this
2: about.
1: Is how we got here, you know what I'm saying? So again, context, you know what I'm saying? You get to call it out.
0: A lot
1: if
0: of
1: that
0: com-
1: person don't understand something, shut up and go have a Glizzy.
0: That comes from a result of this. We're just so desensitized now.
1: Yeah.
3: It is. It's the sensitivity level.
0: Like, we are cooked.
1: I have a theory that we're evolving our attention spans right out of us just by intaking short content all the time.
2: 100%
3: right.
2: You
3: short
2: are.
3: Media debate.
1: You're not, 100% you're not
2: you
1: gonna
2: are.
1: Need
2: that's
1: a long
2: that
1: memory.
2: Is, right. No, that is 100% a fact.
1: So you mean to tell me that somehow that the internet is trying to erase my memory?
3: Well, you do that on your own. Your brain cuts corners
2: yeah.
3: on.
0: Well, premise. You know that lady that passed away did over like 300,000 hours of TV recorded. For the same reason.
1: Bro, if I hear another person go, like, what was I saying? I can't remember what I was saying. Yeah, because all you do is not use your memory.
3: Right, hand-eye coordination, bro. Hand-eye coordination and memory link to
2: and
3: each
2: all,
3: other.
2: And they're all
3: they
2: iPad
3: literally
2: kids,
3: put
2: like
3: gaming systems for dementia patients because it actually improves their
2: that's
3: memory.
2: A fact.
0: Yeah, so. A few rounds of duty will do it for you.
3: That's a fact.
0: That's why that retired sniper is like one of the nicest in Battlefield. I've seen him 5-on-1. Like,
2: ooh, Nick Irving?
0: I don't know his name. I know him as Grandpa Dad.
2: Yeah. No, not Nick Irving.
0: That's all I know.
2: Probably.
3: Yeah, he's Grandpa
0: retired, Battlefield. Retired sniper be on Battlefield teaching
3: all
0: lessons,
3: time.
0: Using the wind and all that.
3: What he said to the other one, he said, listen, if you have a game and you're not playing with your team, you're a
0: yeah.
3: team member.
0: Old white dude. I watched him bullet drop someone, like, with the wind. Like, I had to aim it up, and the bullet distance, it dropped just enough to give you a headshot. Like,
2: so he's just out here giving firearms lessons on Battlefield.
0: I put you on. That's pretty dope. I put you on.
3: Well, he's a former veteran, too. He was a former sniper.
2: Well, that's what I'm saying, but he's just literally taking his real-life expertise and giving firearms instruction, but in Battlefield.
3: Killing people in games.
2: That's wild.
3: Like, killing
0: he's nasty with it. Yo, we're going to get into this new Theodore. Precise. See you in the next round to close out the Watches Changes Radio Show. Wooku baby. Ask your mama.
3: Ask your mama.
0: Turn it up.
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0: Today, May 30th, the legendary Tone Chop, 159 Washington Street, known to the esteemed members of the community as Stella Human, the Beautiful Foundations album listening party. Wuku will be in the building.
1: You can find that too, it's already out.
2: What's the date of this?
0: Saturday, May 30th.
2: May 30th.
0: Pay attention to the sultry voice, giving you the news with a twist of just my ghetto point of view. Sometimes. We're back to close out the Watch It Changes radio show. Knicks in five, bro.
3: Knicks in four.
0: Knicks in five.
3: Knicks in four.
0: They're not sweeping the Cavaliers.
2: Yeah, you're not getting a sweep out of the Cavs.
0: Give me a case for it.
3: QB, who's your team?
0: Give me a case for it.
3: Give you a case?
0: Yeah.
3: Listen, we just came off of a rest. And then we were managed to put it into OT and still win at home. You don't think the second game is going to go different? You don't think we're just going to be back on business like we were with Philly?
2: I'll tell you, DC, basketball is like my fourth or fifth favorite sport to watch, so I don't think
0: Cleveland,
2: I just kind of pick players.
0: I don't think Cleveland wants to get embarrassed again, and they can't afford to go down 2-0. Like, they were embarrassed. They fumbled the bag.
3: I understand what they can't afford. That's not the question here.
0: They fumbled the bag.
3: It's not happening.
0: They're going to even it out.
1: It's diehard versus realism.
3: No. This is the realism. I'm going off the stats. Like, there's not... Listen, if it was Detroit, it'd be a different conversation.
0: We know all sports.
2: You guys are going to battle super hard to get gentlemen swept by whoever plays out of the West.
0: We are. We're all aware of that.
2: It's going to be... You're probably going to lose
3: Didn't you just say this
2: was
3: the fourth favorite sport?
2: Fourth or fifth. It depends.
3: Check the numbers. Check the numbers. That's all I got to say.
0: The numbers are good.
2: That's fine.
0: The numbers are good.
2: I still think the Knicks might get gentlemen swept.
3: There's no one more hungrier than us.
0: Six games, right? It's going six. It's going six.
3: I don't see it.
0: It's going six.
3: I do not see it.
0: It's going six.
1: Bro, there's like a time traveler from the past right now trying to get back here to stop that event from happening because New York City's going to burn down if they win.
4: Swing and a miss.
1: Just saying.
3: No way, bro.
0: The last time.
1: What are you going to do? People are going to be hanging off buildings, flipping cop cars. Like,
3: we're going to be the first city to make it so celebrations in the city are going to be canceled because of us.
1: Yeah.
3: Right, that's happening.
1: Yeah,
3: we're in that timeline right now.
1: It's like when they put the cages around Binghamton High School.
2: That's happened in other sports.
0: The last time the Knicks swept the Cavs was 96 in the first round.
3: So, how many years is that? We're in 2026.
0: It was a long time ago.
2: What year was that?
3: Long time ago.
0: That was a long time ago. 30.
3: Yeah. It's exactly 30 years.
0: History repeats itself in this one?
3: History repeats itself. It always does.
2: So put money on it on Kelce. Do it.
3: I'm scared.
0: I'm staying away
2: I'm
0: from.
2: I'm scared.
3: I'm scared of what?
2: I've stayed
0: away from
2: Marcus.
0: Prediction.
3: I'll put money on anything that you say right now.
2: I've stayed away from prediction markets too. Because people get. Bro, I mean,
3: if I'm wrong, I'm wrong. But there is no if here. I'm not if and ands and pots and pans.
2: They're not sweeping.
3: You don't see it. We swept Philly, and nobody said that was going to happen either.
0: No sweep.
1: I guess we will know the answer to this in the future.
2: Philly burned out in the first round. You knew that was going to happen. They burned out in the first round super quick.
3: The third team in the playoffs to create more than a 30-point deficit in the playoffs against another team is the New York Knicks.
2: Okay.
3: Three consecutive games with more than 30 points against Philadelphia. And you're telling me we're not going to sweep the Cavs?
2: No.
3: Okay.
0: It's crazy.
2: I don't think so.
0: This episode will be played oh, we're gonna have to hit. It's gonna be interesting to talk next week.
2: Yes, we'll have some answers. And it's all on camera, it's all recorded.
3: Listen, I'm telling you right now, I don't know what games you'll be watching. I don't know if you're tuning into the series. I'm telling you right now, it's about to be the Knicks Spurs.
0: Cleveland will not be embarrassed again. It's my opinion.
2: I think it's gonna probably be the Knicks Spurs as well.
0: Sports guys don't like me. But they talk to me too.
2: Spurs in five.
3: Wait, sports gods talk to you, but they don't like you?
0: Nah,
3: so why are they talking? Hold on. Wait a minute.
0: They hate my guts. When I decide I want a team to win, they go no. But they show me the patterns. They show me the script that people talk about in sports. Like, I pay attention to what the football gods tell me and what the sports gods tell me.
3: Listen,
0: basketball gods have Knicks in six.
3: I was
0: bro.
3: Right here, right?
1: When
3: right.
1: you talk to these gods, do you see them, Jay?
0: Huh?
1: Do you see them?
0: Metaphorically.
1: Okay, you metaphorically
2: see them.
0: They show up in the numbers. So this is your, in the performance.
2: They show up in the form of a bodega cat.
0: They show
2: cat.
0: Up on the court. The gods talk to me through the game.
3: Listen, one thing about being a diehard fan, right? And this goes for, and I'm going to bring the Giants up in this conversation.
0: I love to hate diehard fans.
3: It's old, but I got the same doubts from everybody the same time I knew what we were going the
0: you
3: first
0: call
3: time.
0: It doubt. I call it being a realist.
2: Jay, so the basketball, one of us is, the basketball guy that told you Knicks and Six came to you in the form of a bodega cat?
0: Yep. The manager themselves, Bodega Cat, said Knicks in five, papa.
1: Oh man!
0: Here's a free bacon egg and cheese sandwich with a pineapple soda.
1: It was a memorable day.
0: Memorable. The suns were shining. The birds was buzzing.
3: The stars were aligned.
0: Everything
3: was happening.
0: It was Mercury. It was all the retrogrades, bro. Like
1: the
0: everything
1: chopped
0: was
1: cheese was cheesing.
0: Proper tings.
1: Man.
2: Knicks in six and then Spurs in five. Sorry to do it to you.
1: Nah, that picture earlier.
2: Wemby is a superhero, bro. Wemby is literally a superhero.
3: You said what? Knicks in six?
2: I said Knicks in six. I'll give him that. You might gentleman sweep him. You very well could gentleman sweep him in five. Give him a little game to boost their confidence. It could be in five. And then after that, it's going to be Spurs.
3: Whoever the Spurs play, they said the same thing about Philly.
0: Quincy's being
3: modest.
0: And
3: like, again, you're not beating us in the garden. It's not happening.
0: We even out the series,
2: bro,
0: tonight.
2: You think, yeah, bro, like,
0: as of this recording,
2: he thinks that Spike Lee sitting courtside or even
0: is
2: makes
0: there
2: a
0: game
2: difference.
0: Tonight? Game's tonight. Second game tonight, right? Or tomorrow?
3: Tomorrow.
2: Yo, he thinks Spike Lee sitting courtside really makes a difference for the
0: things
2: Knicks.
0: Things get even out.
3: What are y'all doing right now?
2: Watching you turn really red?
3: Like I don't understand. Like, my biggest flack right now, right, is I have a Knicks fan sitting across from me doubting something that you would be extremely happy for.
0: I can't be a bully in the defensive realism. Because diehard fans make me laugh.
3: I want you to be the most discouraged because you're wrong and happy at the same time.
2: I'm just trolling because the Sabres lost and I had to shave my beard. So it is what it is.
0: Acknowledge that the Liberty brought one home for us.
3: Acknowledge it. I did. I said it to you when you said it.
0: Okay.
3: New York team is a New York team. As long as it's not the Jets.
0: We had a parade recently, dog. Thank you, ladies.
2: The Jets don't even...
0: Round of applause for the ladies.
2: What is going to happen for the Jets, though?
3: For the ladies.
2: You said as long as it's not the Jets, they're never going to win anything anyways.
3: We're the ones that play the lights on at MetLife Stadium. The Giants pay the lights on at MetLife, okay?
2: He said any New York team's a New York team except the Jets. It's like, that's like not anything to exclude. It's like, that's like saying, oh, this is a great steak dinner except for that turd over there. Like, what do you mean? You wasn't gonna eat the turd with the steak dinner anyway. So it's.
0: I believe we've tortured Dev enough with sports talk. So I'm gonna have him close out the show. Dev, close us out, sir.
3: What do you got?
1: I mean, you just want to close it? Like, it's time to go. It's time to go. Thank you for listening to us. We're cool. Come through. You know what I'm saying?
2: I think we're pretty cool.
0: As always, please remember to breathe. Everything will be okay. See you next week. Wuku baby, action mama. Bye. Sada
3: no yo. Wuku baby.
1: For real, ask her though.

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5: 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I'm your host, Johnny P. This week we're going to focus on Kid Bess and the Magic Ring and their concert on Saturday the 16th at Binghamton Rising. So we'll get right into it. Here's a couple by Kid Bess, their opening number, and a couple more, and we'll be back after that.